I mean, if we're going to set some time aside for self-evaluation using the Bible, what would it look like? Well, first, I think we ought to do this on a pretty regular basis. And as we do, there's some good questions to ask ourselves. As I'm reading the Bible, ask yourself, is there a promise here to believe? Is there a command here to obey? Or a sin to avoid? Try and see what you're reading, how it maybe points to a sin in your life or a command, something that you need to be doing. Really can make a big, big difference.

1 Samuel 12, verse 24. Only fear the Lord and serve him faithfully with all your heart. For consider what great things

We were talking a few minutes ago about how, as we read the Bible, it's good to use that as a tool for self-examination. To ask ourselves as we read, is there a promise here for me to believe? Is there a command I need to obey, a sin I need to avoid? Let's take, for example, the story of four men who wanted to bring their paralyzed friend to Jesus. Now, they couldn't get near Jesus because of the crowds, but they didn't give up. They ended up climbing on top of the house where Jesus was teaching. They broke through the roof. They lowered their friend down on his bed right at the feet of Jesus. All right, so is there a sin here to avoid? Well, maybe giving up too quickly. The sin of saying it's too difficult, of saying I'm too busy, I can't be bothered. As you read the Bible, ask yourself that question, is there a sin here to avoid? And the entrance of God's word will give you light. You'll start seeing where sin lurks in your soul, and once you see it, you're going to be in a position to deal with it.

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2: In John chapter 12, Jesus foreshadows his coming crucifixion and resurrection when a couple of Greek proselytes come and want to see him, and his disciples come to him and say, there are people who want to see you. And Jesus says this. This is John 12, 23. He says, the hour has come for the Son of Man to be glorified. Now, throughout John's gospel, we've been reading him saying, the hour has not yet come. It's not the time yet. My hour has not yet come. But here he says, the hour has come for the Son of Man to be glorified. And then he says, truly, truly, I say to you, unless a grain of wheat falls into the earth and dies, it remains alone. But if it dies, it bears much fruit. Jesus is saying, if you want a harvest, a seed has to be planted, and the seed has to die for the new plant to emerge and then grow and then bear fruit. Now, the disciples were thinking that the coronation of King Jesus was right around the corner. They did not understand what he was saying, but they were able to look back and say, we see what he was talking about. He was the seed that was planted in the ground. He is the one who died, but out of his death has come a new plant, has come the church, and it will bear much fruit. And of course, it was the resurrection of Jesus that validated his life was not over. He was brought to new life again. And because he was resurrected and because he lives, we have hope for the fruit that is being born and has been born for centuries now as God is building his church.
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3: Psalm 91, verses 14 and 15. Because he has loved me, therefore I will deliver him. I will set him securely on high, because he has known my name. He will call upon me, and I will answer him. I will be with him in trouble. I will rescue him and honor him.

So we were talking a few minutes ago about how as we read the Bible, self-evaluation is a good thing, to use the Bible as the grid and to ask ourselves questions like, is there a promise here to believe, a command to obey, a sin to avoid? And as we read the Bible, the Holy Spirit will very often illuminate those things in our hearts and minds. And once you've identified an area of sin that you need to deal with, then we can start watching for its movements in our life. Just imagine that you're trying to battle against pride or lust or laziness or unbelief. Ask yourself a question like, when am I vulnerable to this? In what ways do I see this sin, or even the mindset that leads to the acting out being expressed? John Owen was a Puritan writer back in the 17th century, and he wrote a book called The Mortification of Sin. It's a fantastic book. It's not easy to read, but it's a great book in helping us learn how to battle sin and live a more righteous life. And one of the things that Owen said, he said, every unclean thought or glance would lead to adultery if it could. Every covetous desire would be an obsession. Every unbelieving thought would lead to atheism. Sin's expression are modest in the beginning, but as sin begins to gain a foothold, it will slowly take further ground. We need to learn how to watch for that sin and then do battle against it.

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3: The church has gotten sick and tired of all of the arguments and the divisions that go over doctrinal debates, and we've learned how to agree to disagree. We've learned how to tolerate each other. But the price tag for that is we end up embracing relativism that says it really doesn't matter what your doctrine is. It doesn't really matter what your theology is. And that is the paramount message of every false prophet that ever lived. And God was furious with the false prophets of Israel because they were falsely educating the people of God. And these false prophets were powerful. They would come to the people of Israel and they would say, "The Lord has laid something on my heart," or "The Lord has told me." Be careful about using that kind of language.
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4: This is Family Radio. I'm Steve Hiller, and a few minutes ago, we were looking at how sin, if we're not watching out for it, can begin to take a foothold, and then it begins to grow. It wants to take further ground. John Owen, who we were quoting a few minutes ago, he goes on to say, you know, this is how men deal with their enemies. They search out their plans. They ponder their goals. They consider how and by what means they've prevailed over them in the past. Then they know how they can be defeated. You know, for us as followers of Jesus, we need to understand that we have a very real enemy, to understand what Satan's key plays are, to learn his tricks, and to say, I know this is your usual method. I know what you're up to. And so I'm going to be on guard. I'm going to be watching for that.

We have people who are deeply disturbed about the state of our culture who never hit their knees. Ian Bounds has said, when we depend upon men, we get what men can do. When we depend upon mechanisms, we get what mechanisms can do. But when we depend

We have churches that constantly harangue us about how bad the world is and how important it is that we live our Christian lives, but we don't spend seasons in prayer. Homer W. Hodge said, prayer should be the breath of our breathing and the life of our living.

We were talking a few minutes ago about being aware of sin and how we're vulnerable to temptation and giving in to sin. And John Owen, a Puritan writer, talked about stalking sin, and meaning that we then get in a position to where we can see sin's movement in our life. Once we see it, then we can take action against it. And he says, don't underestimate the importance of this. If there's a particular area in your life where sin is taking a foothold or taking ground and you don't do battle, you don't move in on it, it's going to grow. And the more that sin grows, the more difficult the battle will be. So it's all the more urgent that we begin that warfare now.

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I'm guessing at some point or another, someone has said to you, you know, the Bible says, judge not. Usually that person doesn't want you confronting them about sin in their lives. I'm Bob Lapine from Mornings on Family Radio. What did Jesus mean in the Sermon on the Mount when he said, judge not? How are we to apply that verse? How do we understand that verse? We're going to take time to consider that this week during Mornings on Family Radio.

You know, for a lot of people, death is their greatest fear. And coming up today on Truth For Life with Alistair Begg, we're going to look at death's inevitability and hear a message of hope as we consider Jesus' proclamation where he said, "Truly, truly, I say to you, if anyone keeps my word, he will never see death." What does Jesus mean by that? Well, we're going to find out together on Truth For Life coming up next here on Family Radio.

0: What's your greatest fear? Ultimately, for many of us, it's death. But today on Truth For Life, Alistair Begg examines the reality of death and shares a message of hope for believers. We're looking at a bold proclamation from Jesus that encourages some, but provokes others.
1: Truly, truly, I say to you, if anyone keeps my word, he will never see death. I wonder, was there ever a promise more bold than that? Was there ever a claim quite as extravagant as this? There, in the temple context, in the company of these individuals, Jesus says, I'm telling you the truth. Now, in many ways, what he says here in chapter 8 is another way of saying what we already saw back in chapter 6. You needn't turn to it, but in the 47th verse of chapter 6, Jesus says, truly, truly, I say to you, whoever believes has eternal life. So it's the same. To have eternal life is not to see death. And I find myself, as I've been working on the text this week, trying to stand back far enough from it so as not to miss the big picture, if you like, to remind myself of what I'm trying to remind us all about, namely that the express purpose of John in writing his gospel is given to us in the 31st verse of 20, where he acknowledges that there were many more signs that Jesus performed, many more things that Jesus said than are actually contained in his gospel. But then he goes on to say, these are written purposefully so that you may believe that Jesus is the Christ, the Son of God, and that by believing, you might have life in his name. Now, we're at the end of chapter 8, but the discourse that we have been following has actually begun back in chapter 7. And we read in chapter 7 and in verse 10 that the brothers of Jesus had gone up to the feast. They'd gone up without him. He had come up, not publicly, but in private. And the buzz of conversation concerning Jesus is quite remarkable. John actually tells us that even his own brothers did not believe in him. It's quite fascinating, isn't it? How close people can be to Jesus, how they can be exposed to the things that he's said and to consider the works that he has done and yet remain in unbelief. Some of the people were saying, he is a good man. Others were saying, no, he's not. He's just trying to lead everybody astray. In actual fact, the response of people to Jesus is usually quite extreme. The words of Jesus demand a response. It's virtually impossible to simply ignore Jesus. It is too unsettling to pass it off in that way. We've seen this because in chapter 6, after the feeding of 5,000, some of them said, why don't we make him a king? And then within very short order, others are saying, no, don't let's make him a king. Let's kill him. Now, as I say, I want to make sure that I don't lose sight of the big picture. When you study something like the 51st verse here and the statement of Jesus, the truly, truly statement of Jesus, we have to remember that it comes in a context. Not simply the context of the surrounding verses, but the context of entirely that which is going on. And I don't want to miss the drama of the Gospel of John, and I don't want you to miss it either. I find myself this week saying, you know, maybe I shouldn't have done it this way, because it's possible to see these statements as they're presented and yet not to keep in view the vastness of what is happening as John provides us with this. So maybe this will be a stimulus for some of us to read the Gospel of John for ourselves. The prologue sets it out. By chapter 2, you have the wedding, the first sign that Jesus did, where water is turned into wine. What a drama that must have been. Then immediately he goes into the temple and he begins to rearrange the furniture. He drives out these people who are making his father's house not a house of prayer, but a den of thieves. We then very quickly find Jesus at a well. And at that well, an encounter takes place with a lady who has had five husbands, and she's living with a guy. And as a result of the conversation, her life is absolutely transformed, and she goes back into the town from which she's come, and she sets the place alight. Come, she says, and see somebody who told me everything that I ever did. It's drama. And then you find yourself here in chapter 7 at the feast. Why are you doing this? You're saying to yourself, why this panoramic view? Well, some of you are visiting and you haven't read John's gospel. You don't know what's going on. You come to this verse, you say, where does this come from? Well, he's at the feast of the tabernacles. It was compulsory for a Jewish man over the age of 20 to show up at that feast, as long as he was within 20 miles. And so Jesus goes up as well. And there are two particular aspects to that feast. One has to do with water and the bringing of the pitchers and the pouring of the water as a symbol of cleansing, the cleansing that would come through the Messiah when he came. And the other had to do with light. Four great candelabras that illuminated not only the precinct there, but spanned out and could be seen from a distance. And it is in that context that Jesus makes these two statements. If anyone is thirsty, let him come to me and drink. And perhaps when they had extinguished the lights, perhaps when the feast was over, Jesus stands there and he says, by the way, I am the light of the world. Whoever follows me will not walk in darkness. The Jewish people knew. The Jewish people were moving by a pillar of light. The Jewish people knew the words of the prophet, that there was one who would come who would be a light for the Gentiles and would be a hope for his people Israel. And yet Jesus stands and makes these claims, and still the reaction is negative. The Pharisees are not pleased at all. And as a result, you read this in the text, if you do your homework in chapter 7, they decide to dispatch officers to arrest Jesus. Go and arrest this man. We've heard enough of this stuff. The officers return, but without Jesus. And the Pharisees say, why didn't you bring him? And they say, no one ever spoke like this man. No one ever spoke like this man. Out of the mouth of Jesus came the very words of God. Jesus elsewhere says, the words that I speak are the words that my Father has given me to speak. The will that I do is the will of my Father for me. I do what my Father is asking me to do. And that's what makes this so complex, isn't it? Because they want to say, oh no, God is our Father. And Jesus says, well, God is my Father. If I were to say that God is not my Father, then I'd be telling lies, he says, just in the way that you folks continue to do. Remember, these things are written that you might believe that Jesus is the Christ and that by believing you might have life in his name. They are opposing him. The well-worn statement of C.S. Lewis in Mere Christianity, I have alluded to from time to time. I only get to quote it once every few months, and so today is the day. In Mere Christianity, Lewis writes, and he says, in this section of my book, I'm trying here to prevent anyone saying the really foolish thing that people say about Jesus. Quotes, I'm ready to accept Jesus as a great moral teacher, but I don't accept his claim to be God. Writes Lewis, that is one thing we must not say. A man who was merely a man and said the sort of things that Jesus said would not be a great moral teacher. He would either be a lunatic on the level of a man who says he's a poached egg, or else he would be the devil of hell. You must make your choice. Either this man was and is the Son of God, or else a madman or something worse. You can shut him up for a fool. You can spit at him and kill him as a demon, or you can fall at his feet and call him Lord and God. But let us not come with any patronizing nonsense about his being a great human teacher. He has not left that open to us. He did not intend to. And here Jesus stands and makes this amazing statement. If he says, anyone keeps my word, he will never see death. Now, he has rattled the cage of his listeners previously, as we saw last time, by saying to them, your notion of being free because you are the offspring of Abraham just doesn't cut it. And he points out to them, in a very clever way, but in a very sincere way, a necessary way, that freedom, which they need, which we all need, is found only in Jesus. You remember, he says to them, and you will know the truth, and the truth will set you free. Freedom. Everybody longs for freedom in one way or another. And Jesus is speaking about a freedom that only he can provide. A freedom from meaninglessness. If people are gut-wrenchingly honest about things every so often, they find themselves saying, either on a pleasant afternoon or on a rainy Tuesday, what am I doing? Why am I doing what am I doing? Where am I going? And what happens when this breath of life finally leaves me? Who gives freedom? Jesus gives freedom. Freedom. Freedom to know. Liberation from pain and from decay and from death itself. Freedom from guilt and freedom from a guilty conscience. But instead of those amazing pleas on Jesus' part, instead of it arousing the curiosity of the people to whom he spoke, they decide, we'll have nothing of it. And so it descends into name-calling. Ah, you're just a Samaritan. You're a crazy person. You have a demon. I mean, think about this for just a moment. They don't read from pain and from decay and from death itself. Freedom from guilt and freedom from a guilty conscience. But instead of those amazing pleas on Jesus' part, instead of it arousing the curiosity of the people to whom he spoke, they decide, we'll have nothing of it. And so

0: life, and the life was the light of man. There was nothing made but that which was made, and that was made by the word. And so they're looking this fellow in the face and they're saying, you know what? You're just a Samaritan. You're not even a full proper Jew. You are crazy. I wish I could have been there to hear this conversation. But if you'd heard this conversation, imagine that you'd been on the bus and you heard a conversation like this. And it started because you just heard somebody saying, you know, if you would keep my word, you would never see death. That'd make you turn around on the bus, wouldn't it? You turn around and say, who said that? It's that guy over there. And then the response of the people. You know what? You are a crazy person. You're a Samaritan and so on. And then the response of the one who said, you will never see death. And he says, I'm not crazy. I'm simply honoring my Father. What I'm doing is not about me. And if you do what I'm telling you, if you listen to what I'm saying, you will never have to look death in the face. That's actually what he's saying. Now remember that the tone, if you like, of Jesus' declarations is the tone of one who has come from the glory of heaven, has left the freedom of the reality of that eternal relationship with the Father and the Spirit, and has stepped down into time. I don't think that we ought to imagine that if we could hear him speak, that he would have a kind of posh London accent, you know.
1: Yet I do not seek my own glory. There is one who seeks it, and he's the judge. Truly, truly, I say to you, if anyone keeps my word, he will never see death. People are like, oh, give me a break.
0: I don't think, no. I think, you see, well, he came to his own. These are his own. He's not talking down to them. Jesus doesn't talk down to people. He gets down to where we are, and then he speaks to us. His own did not receive him. That's obvious. He is looking these characters in the eye and saying, you know, if you would pay attention to what I'm saying, you will never see death. He's come on a mission from the Father so that men and women would not perish but have eternal life. We saw it in chapter 6. This is the will of my Father, that everyone who looks on the Son and believes on him, what are we to do? Look on him, consider his identity, and believe in him. Everyone who looks and believes should have eternal life, and I will raise him up on the last day. Now, before we consider the reaction to this statement, we need to understand not only what is meant by Jesus' words, but also we need to pause and say something about the nature of death itself. Let us first of all acknowledge what the Bible says enables us to understand about death. All of us know certain things about death. We know, for example, that death is inevitable. Death is unavoidable. It is actually inescapable. To deny that is to deny the reality that is before us. Our world is full of cemeteries. One out of one dies. At the same time, we have to acknowledge, especially in light of the Bible, that death itself is unnatural, it is unpleasant, and it is undignified. Unnatural, unpleasant, undignified. No matter what the funeral home tries to do with your body, it's still not really good. The journey of life is the journey of life. It's conception, it's birth, it's growth, and then the parabola goes the other way. Decline, decay, death, the dissolution of the body. Writing to an American lady, again, C.S. Lewis in his writings, says to this lady, to try and help her think about death in a metaphorical sense, he says, we're like old cars. We are constantly in need of repairs. We need replacement parts. He says to the lady, we can look forward to the fine new resurrection model

0: which are waiting for is in the divine garage. Well, that's a picture. He was good at that. But perhaps you're sitting there and you're saying, but I think you're wrong on one thing, Alistair. I think you're wrong to say that death is unnatural. Why is it that people think it is natural? It's largely because in the context in which most of us have lived our lives in the 20th century and into the 21st century, we've been fed a diet from a perspective that is certainly not biblical, to help us somehow navigate the inevitability of things by suggesting that there's really nothing at all to worry about. It's just natural. Quote from a palliative care doctor, death is just a calm fall into a cosmic sleep. No, it's not. We weren't made to die. Death is an intrusion. It's an alien intrusion into the good world that God has made for the well-being of humanity. So what does the Bible actually say? Well, to the Bible we can look. You know the end of chapter 6 of Romans, I'm sure. If you know only one verse in Romans 6, it's probably the 23rd verse, which reads, "For the wages of sin is death." Sin pays wages. What does it pay? It pays out in death. But the free gift of God is eternal life in Christ Jesus our Lord. Death is the dreadful penalty for sin. But if you're going to your local psychiatrist who believes that sin is a Christian neurosis, then it's no surprise that his attempt to figure out, or her attempt to figure out, how you navigate this eventuality doesn't come anywhere close to consideration of this. How could sin be the cause of death if sin is just a neurosis? Adam and Eve disobeyed God, and condemnation came to us all. Paul writes in chapter 5 of Romans about the way in which this has happened. Therefore, just as sin came into the world through one man, and death through sin, and so death spread to all men because all sinned. As one trespass led to the condemnation of all men, so one act of righteousness leads to justification and life for all men. For as by the one man's disobedience, the many were made sinners, so by the one man's obedience, the many will be made righteous. The great thing about the Bible is it takes it head on. It helps us to understand that we can think of sin in three ways, and I'll wrap it up with this. First of all, obviously, physically. Physical death is when our souls are separated from our bodies. Spiritual death is the separation of our soul and our body, separation of our soul from God. Our souls are separated from God, which is how we are. And eternal death, when both our body and our soul will be separated from God forever. So what Jesus is doing here is addressing the spiritually dead while they are not yet physically dead, so that by keeping, believing, trusting his word, they might never taste or see death. In other words, he's making a huge appeal. I ask you, who else? Who else can make such an appeal? Who else can make such an acclaim? What's your response to this? You dismiss Jesus as a crazy person? Some half-breed religious Samaritan kind of person? A megalomaniac? A guy who's just out for himself? No, examine him. He's not out for himself. He dies on a cross because he's not out for himself. In fact, it's his death that makes possible our life. But that's for later on.
1: 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Hope you have a wonderful weekend and you're able to worship with your local church. On Monday, we'll take a closer look at Jesus' promise. How is it possible to never see death? 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The Bible teaching of Alistair Begg is furnished by Truth for Life. 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
2: Even if they don't feel like praying, pray. 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Just like when you go to a gymnasium and you're exercising, you feel like you're getting weaker, even though you're actually getting stronger. If you just hold on to God during hard times, you'll find that when it's over, when you're out of the gymnasium, you're stronger for it.

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1: Now, much of the time, I think it boils down to a question of worth and of worship. Then the sins and the selfish indulgences and the me-focused ambitions that take pride of place in my heart and in my decision-making processes. And sometimes, you know, our failure to walk worthily really boils down to the fact that we have a truncated, a diminished, and a frankly uncaptivating vision of Jesus Christ, a vision that makes him a part of our life and a part of our concern, that gives him, yes, a place in our affections, but that does not make him our everything, our all in all. I gather that the English word worship derives from the Middle English term worth-ship. That is, responding to God by recognizing his worth and giving him his due. And I think that's quite a helpful thought here. I think that's helpful to bear in mind. Do you and I recognize the worth of Jesus Christ, his dignity and his honor and his supremacy? And do we respond with a life of worth-ship? Worship, giving him his worth, seeking to walk worthily of him, seeking to please him. We'll only do that if we see him for who he truly is.
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1: You don't want to run around trying to make God like you better. If you're a Christian, he loves you totally. You couldn't be any better positionally. But oh man, when you understand positionally what you have in Christ, when you understand all these resources that you were chosen in him before the foundation of the world, when you realize that all of that is yours and that's who you are, that ought to do something about how you live.
2: 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You've probably read news articles about how common it is for Americans to describe themselves as middle income, even though statistically their wealth puts them in a higher category. Of course, it really doesn't matter how much or how little you have in the bank. The fact is, you could be broke financially and yet have riches beyond compare. I'm talking about the treasure that's yours if you're a Christian. The unfathomable riches available to you right now. But specifically, what are those riches and how do you use them? Find out how to leverage this amazing portfolio. John MacArthur shows you how today on Grace to You. Here he is now to continue his study from Ephesians called Richer Than You Think.
1: Ephesians 1:15. This is a prayer by the Apostle Paul. It is a prayer in response to the great statement of theology in verses 3 to 14. Now, the truths in verses 3 to 14 are really beyond the possibility of the human mind to grasp. Frankly, our human mind cannot reach that deep into the truth of God. That is something we cannot do. We cannot mine that kind of truth out of our humanness. In 1 Corinthians, there is a very important text in this regard, chapter 2, verse 10, verse 9 we could start with. Eye hath not seen, nor ear heard, neither have entered into the heart of man the things which God hath prepared for them that love him. In other words, empiricism or experiment can't see it, eye or ear. And intuition and rationalism can't see it, neither has it entered into the heart of man. It can't be known externally, it can't be really known internally. The things that God has prepared for them that love him. But God has revealed them unto us by his Spirit. For the Spirit searches all things, watch the next line, yes, even the deep things of God. You see, in order for us to even understand this incredible legacy that's ours in Christ, we must depend upon the Holy Spirit. For what, says Paul in 1 Corinthians 2:11, for what knoweth the things of a man except the spirit of man which is in him? Even so, the things of God knoweth no man, but the Spirit of God. In other words, we must depend upon the Spirit of God for an understanding of the deep things of God. And believe me, Ephesians 1, 3 to 14 are the deep things of God. Tremendous truths. Deep truths that our human mind cannot conceive. So, Having delineated something of these truths that are ours in Christ, Paul then moves to pray for us that we would understand these truths. It doesn't do any good to know them if we don't understand them, because if we don't understand them, we can't live them, see. So, in chapter 1, Paul begins with describing our position in Christ, then he prays that we'll understand it. In chapter 2, Paul describes our position in Christ. Then in chapter 3, again, he prays that we'll understand it. Finally, in chapter 4, he says, now that you've got it and you understand it, here's how to live it. So twice he describes the believer's position. Chapter 1, chapter 2. Twice he prays that we'll understand it. Chapter 1 and chapter 3. Finally, in chapter 4, he says, now that you've got a grip on it, live it. Now, the point is this, people. You cannot live what you do not, what? Understand. Understand. You can't live it. You cannot function on principles you don't know. No Christian has ever yet lived the Christian life who didn't know what it was. You gotta have it. You Christians all over the place are frustrated no end, trying to live a life that's never been defined for them. And Paul knows, as a man of God, that it is not just a case of telling people, you've gotta pray that God will energize the information. Now, I believe that that's why in Acts 6, the Bible says that the apostles said, we will give ourselves continually to the ministry of the word and prayer. Why? Because the ministry of the word must be energized by the Spirit of God, and that is sought in intercessory prayer on behalf of the people. I don't think that the man of God's job is just to pray for the broken legs and the broken arms and the bad backs and the diseases of his people. I think he is to pray that they, as it says in verse 17, would receive a spirit of wisdom and revelation in the knowledge of him, that the eyes of their understanding would be enlightened, that they would know what is the hope of their calling. It's not enough just to teach. It must be taught and then prayed in, as it were, by the energy of the Spirit of God released as a response to intercessory prayer. Now, what really is going on here is simply this then. Paul is describing our position and praying we'll understand it before he tells us how to live it in chapter 4. Now, knowing your position is important. You know, if you take a new job, usually at some point they give you a description of what you're supposed to do. Same thing is true in athletics. As a former athlete, one of the things that I can remember coach after coach talking to me about was my position. And I had to learn my position before I could play it. I remember when I was in college, we had a great athlete on our football team. The guy was just physically super, quick, fast, tremendously strong, really could pump weights, and very, very, very aggressive. You know, the kind of a guy that you could get in the locker room to go full blast and put his head into a locker. You know, just that kind of a guy. Just, you know. Well, that used to be a big thing when I was in college. See if you could find the space between the 2x4s on the plaster wall and put your head through it, you know. Those were not the Phi Beta Kappa athletes, incidentally. But anyway, that was part of it, see. Well, so Kurt was this guy's name. And I mean, he was tough as nails. And they decided to make him a middle linebacker. That's what he'd been in high school. And of course, he was all over the place. When you get to college, he gets a little more sophisticated and you can't run amok. And so they tried to design for Kurt some limitations to what he could do. Now, the idea was, you got this much territory. This is your position. Now, stay there. Because when you leave there, we're in trouble. But invariably, what would happen was that the quarterback would make a fake somewhere and Kurt would be long gone after the first fake. The counter would come back and goodbye because nobody was home where Kurt was supposed to be. Well, this went on for about 4 games and finally this guy, who was probably the best athlete we had on the team, wound up on the bench because he couldn't play his position. Now, this is just part of it. In anything you do, you're given an assignment, the parameters are defined, and you're asked to fulfill those. Number one, you must hear the definition of it. Number two, you must understand it, then you can do it. But you can't do it without the first two. Same thing is true of the Christian. You can't just try to get people to behave in a certain manner unless they understand the parameters and definition of what it is that they're asked to do. And yet, you know, it's a sad thing, but it's true. Church after church after church after church, people will get up and they'll tell people what to do, but they never give them the parameters or an understanding of what it is that they're really doing. You know, you get up and you exhort people to live the Christian life and do what's right and live for God and get dedicated, consecrated, irrigated, whatever it is, and, you know, goes on and on. And trying to get them to live it up, and you really are, you're working on them from the standpoint of sort of a halftime pep talk every Sunday to try to jack them up again and get them rolling, see? Or else you put them under a guilt trip and they begin to feel like they're just really, they gotta do this or God is gonna be right on them, see? And so they get to feel guilty, or you intimidate them, or there's a certain peer pressure exerted on them, and if they don't function, they're not one of the in group, see? And all of this bypasses the real motive for living the Christian life. The real guts of it, the real heart of it, the real base of it is simply understanding who you are in Christ. That's the base, knowing your position. I remember as a little kid, that people were always reminding me who I was because my father was a preacher. And my father was one who was also always reminding me who I was because he felt that I should live in a certain manner so that it wouldn't reflect on his ministry. And I had some trouble with that because I was kind of a rambunctious little guy. And I remember, well, there's a lot of things I remember. I'm not going to go into all of them, but I can think of a couple of things. When I was a real kid, I used to tell stories sometimes. I remember one thing my dad, I bit for a while when I was little. I bit other little kids, and I don't know what I was lashing out at, but my father finally put a sign around my neck, do not play with me, I bite, and I had to, I wore that sign every day for a week and never bit another kid. It worked. He was very concerned that I live up to the standard that he had set. See, I'm just like the rest of you, right? But I remember one time, I got into a situation where I was prone to tell fibs, and I could make up some really good ones. And I remember in the second grade, I told my teacher that my dad was chopping wood and he chopped off his legs. And in fact, I carried it on day after day. I had the teacher really concerned and so forth and so on. I was giving him a day-by-day description of the hospital and how everything was going. And we had an open house at the end of the week, which I hadn't forgotten about, and my father came. The teacher looked at my father and said, "Oh, Reverend MacArthur, you're doing so well." He said, "Huh?" And there were several things in my life. I remember one time when I did something very bad and I wound up in deep, deep trouble. And my mother said to me, "Don't you know who you are? Don't you know who you are? Don't you know what that does to your father and his ministry and so forth and so on?" Well, you know, in a sense, that was okay. I mean, you say, well, you shouldn't scold a kid on that basis. Yeah, it's all right to do that, I think. We do have a certain responsibility to honor our parents. That's biblical. But, you know, I always think back on that, and I think about the fact that, by the way, I don't do those things anymore. I just want you to know that. But I just think back about the fact that, you know, that's a great basis for a Christian life. You know, I am who I am in Christ, therefore I behave the way I behave, see. This is basic to Christianity. You must understand who you are in Christ. That and that alone is the foundation upon which you operate. And if all you do is just get in the pulpit or all you do is just try to challenge yourself to live the Christian life, whimsically beating yourself sort of into it emotionally, you're going to miss it. You've got to understand the foundation principles. This is who I am. This is my position. This is my understanding of it. And Paul is praying, oh God, may they deeply understand who they are. May they get a grip on this incredible reality that they are one with the eternal God through Christ, that all of the blessings of the heavenlies are theirs, that this is the standard of their existence forever, and may they live like it, see? That's what he's after. And so I tell pastors all the time, man, when you get into the pulpit, teach positional truth. Teach people what their position in Christ is. Then tell them how to act. If they don't know who they are, they don't know why they ought to act that way. So important. Position and practice. Now, you have to make a distinction in all of your study of the Bible between those two things. People who don't distinguish between those two things really get confused. If you don't understand what statements in the Bible are positional and what are practical, or what deal with your standing before God and what deal with your experience, you'll never interpret the Bible right. For example, in one passage in the Bible, it simply says this, "Now you are holy." You say, "Me?" That's right. You're holy. In another verse, it says to the very same people, "Cleanse yourselves from all filthiness." Now, wait a minute. You just said we're holy, and now you say cleanse yourselves from filthiness. But you see, if you don't know the difference, you're going to go like this and think at one minute you're holy and one minute you're filthy. The fact of the matter is you're holy in your position before God in Christ, and you're not in your practice. So that this is the way the Christian life goes. Here is your position in Christ, perfect holiness, perfect righteousness, one with Christ, an eternal, unchanging, invariable reality. But your practice is down here, and the Christian life is making your practice equal your what? Your position. That's it. That's it. It's making your practice equal your position. Now, the Apostle Paul wants us to understand our position because he knows that unless we do, we're not going to have the right motive to live the life. I'm a child of the King. I am one with Jesus Christ. He lives in me and through me. Now that demands out of me a certain kind of behavior, right? That's the essence of his thought. So, he has shared in the first 14 verses the great, deep, rich truths of what is ours in Christ. And now he prays that we would understand it. He prays that we would get a grip on it. And people, I want you to understand this. Christian growth has nothing, I'll say it again, Christian growth has nothing to do with your position in Christ. Nothing. When you were saved, you were in Christ. How much of your sin was forgiven? All. You received eternal life. You're made perfect. The righteousness of Christ is imputed to you. God sees you as absolutely perfect and righteous. That's your position. Christian growth has nothing to do with it. But your practice is where the growth comes. I've often said that the Christian life is the process, watch this, of becoming what you are. Okay? Becoming what you are. Now, let me illustrate for a minute. There are a lot of people who think that Christian growth, like when you grow and mature as a Christian and you develop, makes God like you better. Now, we're kind of like this. We're this way humanly. You know, we say to our kids now and then, well, mommy won't love you if you do that. Well, I'll like you a lot better if you do this. God is not like mommy. What you do or don't do has absolutely no effect on your position before God. You can't do anything to make him like you better. You can't do anything to make him like you less, because he loves you totally and perfectly in Christ, right? You can't do anything to make him forgive you more or less. He forgave you already everything. You can't do anything to earn more salvation or to give up some of it. You can't do that because you already have it total and complete. There's no more or no less. You see, positionally, it's all yours. You are already accepted in the Beloved One, verse 6 says of chapter 1. Already. We're already in God's favor. We're already in God's grace. For Christ's sake, everything is settled. We are one with Christ. He sees us just as he sees Jesus Christ. Nothing you do can increase you in God's favor. Nothing you do can decrease you in God's favor positionally. Your standing is perfect. Colossians 2:10 says, and you are complete in him. Hebrews 10 says, and he has perfected you forever by the one offering of Jesus Christ. Positionally perfect, positionally complete. 2 Peter 1, he says that you have been made a partaker of the divine nature. Perfection again. Positionally, you're in Christ. He doesn't see you anymore as an individual in that sense. He sees you in Christ with his righteousness. You are a partaker of the divine nature. Peter says you have all things that pertain to life and godliness. You have received great and precious promises. But then Peter goes on in 2 Peter 1, verse 4 to say, verse 5, now that you have that position, here's how to match up your practice. Add to your faith virtue, to your virtue knowledge, to knowledge patience, to patience so forth goodness, to goodness brotherly love, to brotherly love kindness, etc. In other words, he's saying now get your practice moving toward your position. This is who you are. This is how you act like it. You know, it's kind of like the difference between a baby and a polywog. You know, when I was a little kid and you were too, you used to collect polywogs. And a polywog was a little blob with a tail. And you'd get a little polywog in a coffee can or something or a jar, and you'd watch that little polywog and you'd drop in some grass or something, and pretty soon that little polywog would spoing and a couple of legs would come out in the back, right? And a little while later, you didn't have a polywog. Something else would pop out of the front, and pretty soon you had a frog. But babies aren't like that. When a baby's born into the world, it's not a blob with a tail. And you don't wait 3 months and boing, boing, two legs pop out. A little later, boom, little arms. Oh, Ethel, he's growing an ear, finally. No. Doesn't happen. Now, the difference is this. When a baby comes into the world, it has all the parts. It's perfect. It just needs to grow, right? Same thing is true of a Christian. When you were born into the family of God, you were not a spiritual polywog. You weren't incomplete. You were complete. You were all there, all the parts, totally, completely there. It was simply a matter of maturing. And that's the way it is spiritually. What the preacher says in Ecclesiastes 3:14 is dead right. He was right on center when he said it. He said, I know this, that whatsoever God does, it shall be forever. Nothing can be added to it, nor anything taken from it. He was dead right. When God does a work of salvation, it's a total thing. It's complete. And you're perfect before God. And it's just a matter of growing. To match your practice to your position. Just like that little baby learns to use all of those facilities and resources that are that baby's at birth. So instead of seeking more favor with God, instead of trying to make God like us better, instead of trying to be more fit for heaven, we should just thank God who has already made us, Colossians 1:12, listen to this, He has already made us fit to be partakers of the inheritance of the saints in light. You're already fit for it. Nothing you do will make Him like you better. He loves you so much already, it's impossible to love you more. So Christian growth has nothing to do with your position, it has only to do with your practice. And you need to understand that. And you don't want to run around trying to make God like you better. If you're a Christian, He loves you totally. You couldn't be any better positionally. But oh man, when you understand positionally what you have in Christ, when you understand all these resources that you were chosen in Him before the foundation of the world, that you were redeemed and your sins were forgiven and He has granted to you to be a part of His eternal plan and to call you into that great unity with which the whole universe ultimately ends up, when you realize that this inheritance is planned for you, incorruptible, undefiled, that fadeth not away, reserved in heaven for you, when you realize that all these things are yours in Christ, that you are blessed with all spiritual blessings in the heavenlies in Christ Jesus, when you realize that all of that is yours and that's who you are, that ought to do something about how you live. Really should. And that's the bottom line. You cannot exhort people to a certain behavior unless they understand who they are. And so Paul here is praying that we and the Ephesians will understand. Constant exhortation without theology just brings people under guilt. It doesn't motivate them. So the mature Christian understands his privileges, his possessions, checks out his resources, lives consistent with who he is. In fact, over in chapter 4, verse 1, Paul says, I, therefore, the prisoner of the Lord, beseech you. Now watch. That you walk worthy of the vocation to which you are called. He has spent 3 chapters, now watch me, 3 chapters describing the calling, and now he says, therefore, here is how you live. That's a principle all through the New Testament. All through the New Testament. You go into the book of Romans, you've got 11 chapters of theology, and then in chapter 12, therefore, here is how you live. In Galatians, you've got 4 chapters of theology, finally chapter 5, therefore, here is how you live. Colossians, the first section, theology, therefore here is how you live. That's the way it always is in the New Testament. Because position is the predicate, the basis on which practice is built. Now let's look at his prayer then. Wherefore I also, after I heard of your faith in the Lord Jesus and love unto all the saints, cease not to give thanks for you, making mention of you in my prayers. Stop there. Now, in this, he just introduces to us the idea that he is praying. Wherefore, it takes us back. On the basis of this tremendous inheritance that we have in Christ, I pray for you. And he says, I pray for you because I heard of your faith in the Lord Jesus and love unto all saints. You say, what does that have to do with this prayer? Just this. Those two things are the indicators that their salvation was genuine. He says, I hear you have the two things that prove true salvation, faith in the Lord Jesus and love to all the saints. Now, how did Paul hear this? Well, it had been 4 years about since he had ministered in Ephesus, but sea travel was relatively easy in those days because of the ships and so forth. And so there was great accessibility to that little small part of the world around the north and west part of the Mediterranean. And additionally, there was a liberty that Paul enjoyed even while he was a prisoner, and that was that they allowed people to come and visit him. So there was a constant flow of Christians, no doubt, coming in and out of Paul's life. And they would be bringing him reports. And as I told you when we first studied the beginning of Ephesians, this letter was not only written to Ephesians, but no doubt all the churches of Asia Minor. And so it's probably that he has in his mind. He says, of all of you churches in Asia Minor, I have been hearing about you. People visiting, coming by ship, perhaps walking on some of the great Roman highways that would give them access to Paul's location. And so Paul says, I've been hearing good things. In fact, I hear two things. I hear about your faith in the Lord Jesus and love unto all the saints. And those, beloved, are the cardinal things. Those are the basic aspects of a true Christian. A true Christian is marked by faith in the Lord Jesus, which gives evidence of itself in love toward all saints. In fact, in 1 John chapter 2 and verses 9 to 11, it says there, if you claim to have saving faith and hate your brother, you're a liar. Those two go together. By this will all men know you're my disciples, John 13 says, if you have love one for another. And love, as we've defined it so many times, is sacrificial selflessness. Serving others sacrificially, unselfishly. True faith always springs into love. And so he says, I've heard about it. It's genuine. I see it.
2: 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John's current study is titled, Richer Than You Think. Now, back to a point John made a moment ago. He said, the Christian life is predicated on what you know. In other words, our walk with Christ never really rises above what we know of His Word. 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Now for the entire Grace to You staff, I'm Phil Johnson. 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And then be back next week as John MacArthur continues his encouraging study called Richer Than You Think. 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
4: Life on Mars? This is Ken Ham, founder of the ministry behind Answers Bible Curriculum for Homeschool. Scientists have long hoped to find life on Mars, but one study suggests it's even more uninhabitable than previously thought. Salt minerals found on the Martian surface kill bacteria in just a few minutes. Scientists originally thought the minerals weren't a problem because they need heat to activate them and Mars is cold. But research shows all they need to become active is UV light. This means any bacterial life on Mars will be killed right away. Mars was never designed for life. Earth was. That's why we find life in every place on Earth, but can't find it anywhere else. The Bible's right. Earth was formed to be inhabited.
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7: Some of us were perhaps brought up with a version of Christianity that majored on the negative. That it was about certain things that you should not do. I will not smoke or drink or chew. I will not go with girls who do.
8: Welcome to Open the Bible with Pastor Colin Smith. And Colin, I'm going to guess that there are some listening today who were brought up with that version of Christianity. In fact, I kind of was even a little bit conservative Christian household, and for a season of my life, I think I thought of Christianity as much of what I don't do opposed to the things that I should be doing.
9: Right. And here's the issue with that, that it's possible actually to end up living a moral life in which you stay within boundaries and end up absolutely miserable. Because the only reason you stayed within the boundaries was out of a sense of fear of consequences if you broke outside of them.
8: Sure.
9: And so you end up with this sort of sadness and this kind of misery. That's the difference, you see, between morality on the one hand and Christianity, which is what we want to talk about here, in which we actually offer ourselves to God. That's where we are today in Romans chapter 6 and verse 13, that you're to offer yourself to God as someone who has been brought from death to life. And it's that offering of myself, that offering of the heart, that giving of the life into the hands of a Savior who loves me and gave himself for me. That's the thing that makes the Christian life rich and positive and joy-filled, because it's not lived out of fear.
8: Yeah.
9: It's lived out of love, and it's lived out of this relationship that's been forged with Jesus Christ.
8: Well, it is a great message, as Pastor Colin just said, from Romans chapter 6. So grab a Bible and join us there as we begin giving as much as you know of yourself. Here is Pastor Colin.
7: Now we're continuing our series entitled Repentance, the Hidden Path to a Transformed Life. And we're learning together a definition of repentance given by Dr. J.I. Packer, that repentance is turning from as much as you know of sin to give as much as you know of yourself to as much as you know of your God. And as we've been learning this from the scriptures, we've seen therefore that repentance really begins with knowing God. You know God a little, you will change a little. you know God much, you will indeed change much. And we saw this illustrated from the life of Job, a man who clearly knew the Lord, but when he came to know God more, his repentance moved to another level. And he said, I've heard of you, Lord, with my ears. Now I've seen you with my eyes. Therefore, I repent in dust and ashes. Now today, I want us to focus on the positive dimension of repentance. It is turning from as much as you know of sin. That's obviously the negative. And it's turning to give as much as you know of yourself to God. That plainly is the positive. And it's important for us to recognize that repentance always involves both the negative and the positive. Always what we turn from and at the same time what we turn to. It is not, in other words, just that we stop doing certain things. That is not repentance, it's only half of it. It is also that we start pursuing certain other things. Now let me give you some examples because this is a pattern that's found all the way through the scriptures. It's just what repentance is. If you look at 1 Thessalonians chapter 1 and verse 9, where we have a wonderful description of what repentance is, 1 Thessalonians chapter 1 and verse 9, you'll see that when Paul preached the gospel in Thessalonica, there was a wonderful response, and it is both negative and positive. It's stated in verse 9 there, when he preached the gospel, he says, you turned to God from idols to serve the living and true God, 1 Thessalonians 1:9. Now that's repentance. You see the negative and the positive? You turned away from idols. That's the first thing. But it wasn't just that you dropped the idols, it's that you gave yourself to serving the true and living God. It's not just that you stopped doing certain bad things, it is that you started pursuing certain things, other things that are glorifying to God. Now, I think it's worth just pausing on this for a moment, because some of us were perhaps brought up with a version of Christianity that majored on the negative. That it was about certain things that you should not do. I will not smoke or drink or chew. I will not go with girls who do. Where's the positive vision of a life that impacts the world for Jesus Christ in that? It is an inadequate concept of repentance, merely that there are certain things that we will not do. Repentance cannot be confined to the negative. It must turn to the positive. This was the problem for the rich young ruler. Think about that story. This man who's been very successful has an encounter with Jesus Christ. He wants to know how to inherit eternal life. Jesus engages him in a conversation about the Ten Commandments. Don't lie, don't steal, don't commit adultery. And the man said, well, these are the very things I've been doing ever since I was young. I have avoided all of these things. He's done well on the negative, you see. He has avoided the things that God has said a person should not do. And so what does Jesus do? He turns to the positive. He says, well, now here's where we go from here. You sell all that you have and you give it to the poor and then come and follow me. You see what Jesus is saying? You're telling me that you have avoided certain things. I'm asking you what good you're doing in the world. I'm asking you what you're doing about helping the poor. I'm asking you what you're doing about alleviating suffering in this world. I'm asking whether you're willing for sacrifice that's involved in coming and actually following after me. And that is where the rich young ruler parted company with Jesus. Because he was comfortable with a life that was moral. He wasn't ready for a life that was sacrificial. There's all the difference in the world. See, there is a huge difference between morality and Christianity. Don't confuse the two. Don't think because you're moral, you're Christian. That's only half the definition of repentance. Morality is about avoiding certain things that are wrong. It focuses on the negative dimension of repentance. But Christianity is about the pursuit of that which is right. It is about leaving sin in order that we may pursue righteousness as followers of Jesus Christ. And Packer catches this, I think, very helpfully in his definition when he reminds us that repentance is turning from all that you know of your sin to give as much as you know of yourself to God. See, there's the positive, and that's our focus today. Now, let's look at it in its biblical expression in Romans chapter 6 and verse 13, and that verse will be our focus throughout this morning. Romans chapter 6 and verse 13. Offer yourselves to God as those who have been brought from death to life. I want to draw your attention to something I found fascinating and I think is very significant in this verse. Look at it from the beginning of verse 13. Do not, here's the negative, offer the parts of your body to sin as instruments of wickedness. Now, Paul here is talking about your abilities, your capacities, what you can do with the skill of your hands, the power of your mind, and so forth. This is the negative dimension of repentance, and now Paul is going to go on and state the positive. So the negative is, do not offer the parts of your body to sin as instruments to righteousness. So if that's the negative, you would expect him to say as the positive, instead, offer the parts of your body to God as instruments of righteousness. That would be the natural parallelism, wouldn't it? Do not offer the parts of your body to sin as instruments of wickedness, but rather offer the parts of your body to God as instruments of righteousness. That would be beautifully parallel. But notice that that is not what he says. There is something else that you have to do first before you offer your abilities, your capacities, your talents, and your gifts to God. Notice the verse carefully. Do not offer the parts of your body to sin as instruments of wickedness, but rather offer yourselves to God as those who have been brought from death to life, and offer the parts of your body to him, that's to God, as instruments of righteousness. Now you see the very important point that's contained in this verse. Before you offer your gifts, you have to offer yourself.
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1: Before you offer your gifts, you have to offer yourself. 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You offer yourself before you offer your gifts. And only when you've offered yourself is it safe for you then to offer your gifts. Now, you see this in the very beautiful hymn by Francis Ridley Havergal, "Take My Life and Let It Be Consecrated, Lord, to Thee." And Havergal goes through the various gifts and abilities that a person might be able to offer to God. You know the verses in the familiar song, "Take my voice and let me sing. Take my hands and let them move at the impulse of your love. Take my silver and my gold, not a mite would I withhold." So it goes through all that we might offer to God, but where does it begin? "Take my life and let it be consecrated, Lord, to thee." You have to offer yourself before you offer your gifts. Now, why is that important? For this reason, that if you start with your gifts and your abilities, then your focus will always be on how your gifts and abilities are being used. And if that's your focus, I promise you, it is a formula for frustration. If the focus is always, how am I being used? You will find an experience of recurring frustration in the course of your Christian life. You have to offer yourself before you offer your gifts. I enjoyed last week sharing some time with one of the elders from the church that I served for many years in North London. He was passing through Chicago, stayed with us overnight, and we got reminiscing together about many things, and you know how these conversations go. I have no idea how we ended up here, but we got somehow onto the subject of a lady in the church who liked to sing. Now, I'm going to try and describe this delicately. She was well past her prime and had what I might describe as a somewhat optimistic view of her own talents. One of the first letters I received when I became pastor of the church was an anonymous letter asking me to invite this lady to sing. Over the years, I gathered a large collection. I kept them in a shoebox, a large collection of these letters, all of them anonymous. Some of them actually specified which songs I should ask this particular lady to sing, and others even specified who should accompany her on the organ. The funny thing was that, of course, every one of these letters came from the woman herself. I knew her handwriting very well and had been warned about her by the previous pastor, who also had a shoebox full of her letters. Now, at one level, this is really quite comical. But on another level, it really is rather sad. Because what you have here is a woman, perhaps in this case somewhat eccentric, but nonetheless a woman who really is looking for a platform for her gifts. And the bottom line is, that is not offering yourself to God. Offering yourself to God means putting yourself at his disposal. That means leaving him to assign the task. And I've got to tell you, that is spiritually liberating. Because if my focus is all about now, what is the opportunity for my gifts, I will end up very, very quickly in frustration. My responsibility is to offer myself to God and to say, here I am, I'm available, and I want to be useful as you will direct. And I'm willing to place myself at your disposal. There is peace, and there is freedom, and there is joy that is found in that. It was interesting, you know, talking with this elder last week. It was a long, long, long, long, long time before his gifts were ever recognized in the church. In fact, it was only in the last year or so of my own ministry there, after 16 years, that he had any kind of leadership position at all.

0: all. We got on to talking a little bit about that as well, the importance of offering yourself to God. When we came to the election of leaders in the church, this man's name was invariably on the list. And I tell you, year after year after year, others were elected. His name was the one that came in just below the cut, and he was thanked for his willingness to serve. You know that deal? I said to him when we were driving down to O'Hare, taking him back, I said, you know, I got to tell you something. I often felt deeply embarrassed that your name was put up so many times for leadership, and so many times you never got elected. And he admitted to me that it hadn't been easy. But then he told me something that was quite fascinating. He said that it was through the delay that he had found out what God wanted him to do. And you see, the reason that he was visiting here, passing through Chicago, is that he now serves as the director of an international mission that is focused on outreach in the Middle East, an extraordinary responsibility. And he said this, if I had gone into leadership at the local church level earlier, I would very probably have missed the calling of God. Now you see what that is? That's a man who's understood that the most important thing is to offer yourself to God and to place yourself at his disposal, not to be focused on where's the platform for my gifts. The Lord has given him that avenue of opportunity. Offer yourself before you offer your gifts. It's the only way in which we can serve the Lord effectively, individually, and together. Here's the second thing this morning. Offer yourself in your present circumstances. Now, I think the best way to get at this is to look at some examples from the Bible together. Take the story of Joseph in the Old Testament. Now, what a gifted guy he was. And God had remarkable purposes for Joseph. And Joseph knew that right from early in his life because God gave him a vision that indicated that he would have a special calling and a very special ministry indeed. But what happens to him? Well, he ends up getting beaten up by his brothers. And being left for dead in a pit, he's carted off to Egypt where he gets a job and works hard and pursues integrity. But in the course of pursuing integrity, he ends up with a woman telling lies about him. And so he finds himself in the end in prison. Now you try and put yourself in Joseph's shoes as I've tried to put myself in Joseph's shoes this week thinking about it. See, I'm absolutely sure that I would be saying to God, well, if you've got a great purpose for my life, why am I here? And what kind of ministry can I have while I'm in a prison? Where's your plan in all of this? But you see, what Joseph did, he offered himself to God in the prison, just where he was. He exercised faith in the prison. He pursued integrity in the prison. He ministered to the men who God placed around him in the prison, the butler and the baker. Nothing much happened. But then God stepped in. And Joseph was used to save his entire family. You see the pattern? Imagine if Joseph had been focused on how his gifts are going to be used in the prison. Think about the New Testament. John is called to be an apostle serving the churches of Asia. What a task, what a calling. And what happens to him? He ends up on an island called Patmos, essentially imprisoned there. What kind of ministry can you have to the churches when you're stuck on a little island? Well, John offered himself to God. He was in the Spirit on the Lord's day. And God gave to him a vision of heaven, which became the last book of the Bible, which has brought strength and hope and comfort and courage to the churches across the world for the last 2,000 years. Now you see the principle. You offer yourself to God in your present circumstances because there's the great danger. Now I wonder if you found this in yourself, of saying how useful I could be to God if only my circumstances were different. If only I didn't have this illness. If only I had a believing wife. If only I lived in another place, or perhaps even in another time. If only the circumstances of my life were different, then I could be so useful to God. And it's all an illusion, because the only life that you have to offer to God is the life that He has given to you right now. So offer yourself to God in your present circumstances and leave your future usefulness in His hands. God knows what He will do with you in the future. Your responsibility is to offer yourself to Him as one who's wholly available right now.
1: 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Well, Colin, the idea of offering every part of our day to God is something that many of us struggle with. You know, it's easy to just forget about God during the demands of the day.
2: Yeah, it really is. And you know, Steve, I'm convinced one of the reasons that we struggle with that is that we find it hard to believe that God is really interested in what I'm doing in any given day. We kind of feel that He might be interested when we're particularly praying, or when we're worshiping, or when we're in a Bible study or whatever. But is God really interested in the ordinary stuff that you do every day? And the answer is yes, He is. He is the God of creation as well as the God of redemption, and what you do during the day is part of His purpose for you, and He wants that to be brought into His purpose and for Him to be part of what you are doing. And I have found, Steve, that simply to grasp that truth has helped me. God cares about this issue that I'm struggling with at work. And when you see that, you will find that your mind is drawn to Him, to asking for His help, to thanking Him for His help, and it will lift the level of what you're doing during the day.
1: Well, thanks, Colin. It really is helpful to hear that and to be reminded of that. Well, it's Friday and the weekend's coming.
2: Yeah, and I want to encourage you to get to church on Sunday. You know, across the country, people who love Jesus will be gathering to praise Him. And if you love Jesus, that's something you'll want to be part of. So find a church where the Bible is opened. And if you live in the Chicago area and you don't have a church home, I'd love for you to join us at The Orchard. There are 6 locations in the northwest suburbs. For more information, go to theorchard.church. 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

0: 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Reading from Galatians 1, verses 6 through 8. I marvel that ye are so soon removed from him that called you into the grace of Christ unto another gospel, which is not another, but there be some that trouble you and would pervert.
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3: You don't have to try to whip up bravery to face whatever the future holds. The grace of the Lord Jesus Christ is with you. The love of God is with you. And the fellowship of the Holy Spirit is with you.
4: God is with his people, and what a tremendous blessing that is. Thank you for joining us for this Friday edition of Renewing Your Mind. We are concluding our time in H.B. Charles Jr.'s series, Blessing and Praise. And today he considers one of the most famous benedictions in Scripture. Here's Dr. Charles now, the pastor of Shiloh Metropolitan Baptist Church in Jacksonville, Florida.
3: We are considering selected passages of the Bible where there are recorded doxologies, declarations of praise, or benedictions, statements of blessing. One of the most famous benedictions is recorded in 2 Corinthians chapter 13, verse 14. It is called the grace, and it is arguably the most well-known of all of the benedictions around the world. This passage is commonly used by pastors to announce God's blessings on his people as they scatter from the place of worship. This benediction is beautifully stated, theologically rich, and spiritually comprehensive, even though it is very brief. It is an ocean of truth in just a teaspoon of words. Often called the grace, this benediction is the only benediction that directly mentions all three persons of the Godhead: God the Father, God the Son, and God the Holy Spirit. Each are mentioned in this benediction. But even though we have a picture of God in all of his fullness, this is not about the Trinity. It is about the saints. And it is about how Father, Son, and Holy Spirit are at work together to give assurance to those who are in Christ Jesus. It is about the blessings the saints receive from the Godhead, specifically grace, love, and fellowship. 2 Corinthians is Paul's sequel to 1 Corinthians. Would-be leaders have risen up in that church to undermine Paul's influence, to overthrow Paul's leadership. Paul wrote 1 Corinthians to address the problem And it only exacerbated the problem. It seems as if 1 Corinthians gave them ammunition to keep waging war against Paul. So 2 Corinthians is the most personal and biographical letter of Paul in the New Testament. It's as a shepherd here. He's just opening his heart to the flock, pleading with them. But in this personal letter, we see all of the troubles that plagued the church at Corinth. This verse, the grace, is his final statement to this troubled church. And in his final statement, this most personal letter has nothing to do with Paul. He points them Godward and says, the grace of the Lord Jesus Christ, the love of God, and the fellowship of the Holy Spirit be with you all. Warren Wiersbe said it well, that the church is a miracle, and it can only be sustained by the miraculous ministry of God himself. No amount of human skill or talent or programs can make the church what it ought to be. Only God can do that. He's right. Only God can do it. But here we see that God is willing to do it. The Godhead is at work to make the church what it ought to be, providing grace and love and fellowship. In fact, this benediction says that we can face the future with confidence, that the abundant blessings of God are with his people. This Trinitarian benediction gives us a triple assurance. God is with us. First, it says that the grace of the Lord Jesus Christ is with you. The grace of the Lord Jesus Christ is with you. Paul wrote definitely 13 letters in the New Testament, and his letters regularly appeal to grace. He is known for the doctrine of justification by faith alone. But truly, grace is more Paul's watchword than faith. We are saved by faith alone because it is by grace alone. And here, Paul points us to grace. What is grace? It is God's unmerited favor. It is his undeserved kindness. It is the goodness of a superior showing favor to a inferior who is unworthy. I heard one old preacher simply say that grace means it could have been another way. In fact, it should have been another way. We give God every right and reason to condemn us, to judge us. And yet, because of Jesus Christ, he shows us favor. The grace of God is ultimately seen in his saving work in Christ. Salvation is the purest expression of his grace. Ephesians chapter 2, verses 8 and 9 says, by grace you have been saved through faith, and this is not your own doing. It is a gift of God so that no one may boast. Herein we find the way of salvation. We are saved by grace. God has chosen us in Christ by his grace. He has called us to himself by his grace. He has justified us through faith in Christ by his grace. He is sanctifying us by his grace. He will glorify us by his grace. We are saved by the finished work of Christ, which is God's gracious gift to us. But in a real sense, there is this ongoing work of grace, if I may say so. It is Christ himself that dwells within. The grace of the Lord Jesus Christ is Christ himself dwelling within. In 2 Corinthians chapter 8, verse 9, Paul says, for you know the grace of the Lord Jesus Christ, who though he was rich, yet for our sake, became poor so that we through his poverty might become rich. He became poor for us. It's a picture of his humiliation in the incarnation and his crucifixion. And that gracious Savior is with us. He dwells within us. We live and face the future with the assurance that the grace of the Lord Jesus Christ is with us. It is the ongoing blessing of the Lord Jesus Christ on our lives. R. Kent Hughes comments here that the picture of his grace remains tilted over the saints waiting to pour out fresh expressions of his love. We are beneficiaries of the grace of the Lord Jesus Christ. John Calvin called this the whole blessing of redemption. The blessings of our salvation indeed can be stated no better than this: the grace of the Lord Jesus Christ. In Ephesians 1 verse 3, we are told that we should bless God because he has blessed us with every spiritual blessing in the heavenly places in Christ Jesus. These blessings can be succinctly stated in one word: grace. This grace is sufficient because of its source. It is the grace of the Lord Jesus Christ. Note the full title. It is the grace of the Lord Jesus Christ. Jesus, referring to his humanity. Lord, his sovereignty. Christ, his deity. We are beneficiaries. The grace of the Lord Jesus Christ. Paul affirms this earlier in this letter. He had a thorn in the flesh and he prayed three times that God would remove it. The Lord refused and said, "My grace is sufficient for you." And so as he ends this letter, he says, face the future with confidence because you're not traveling by yourself. The grace of the Lord Jesus Christ is with you. Friends, that's enough, but it's not all. He secondly says, the love of God is with you. The love of God is with you. The grace of the Lord Jesus Christ and the love of God and the fellowship of the Holy Spirit be with you all. Again, all three persons of the Godhead are mentioned in this benediction, but it's somewhat out of order. We typically refer to the Trinity as Father, Son, and Holy Spirit, but this is no academic theological statement of the Trinity. This is a declaration of praise that presents the Godhead experientially. In a real sense, you cannot know the love of God until you experience the grace of the Lord Jesus Christ. And so he says, not only the grace of the Lord Jesus Christ, but the love of God be with you. God is a God of love. Verse 11, he begins these final greetings by saying, finally, brothers, rejoice, aim for restoration, comfort one another, agree with one another, live in peace, and the God of love and peace will be with you. God is the God of love. In fact, 1 John 4 and 8 says God is love. God personifies love. It is essential to who God is. Mercy is his restraining love. Grace is his forgiving love. Providence is his overseeing love. His wisdom is his guiding love. Calvary is his proven love. Heaven is his eternal love. If it has to do with God, it has to do with love. He is the God of love, and his love is with us. Oh, friends, this does not discount the fact that he is the God of law. He's a holy and just and righteous God. But in Christ, he has poured out his love to unworthy rebels like you and me. 1 John 4:8 says, God is love. How do we know that God is love? Because he woke us up this morning and started us on our way. Well, there are people that don't believe God exists, but he woke them up this morning, started them on their way. We know God is love, 1 John 4:8, because 1 John 4:9 says, in this was the love of God manifested, that God sent his only son into the world that we may live through him. The love of God is with us, and it is perfect love from a perfect God. God does not love us because we are lovable. We are lovable because God loves us. His love is perfect, and his love is permanent. Human love fails because human love changes. A person who loves you dearly today can change their mind tomorrow. Sometimes we may give them reason. Sometimes they don't need a reason. But this is not our God. Lamentations chapter 3, verses 22 and 23 says, the steadfast love of the Lord never ceases. His compassions never come to an end. They are new every morning, and great is your faithfulness. Consider these two statements, friends. God could never love you less than he loves you right now. And God can never love you more than he loves you right now. He loves us perfectly. He loves us permanently. You know what this means? It means you don't have to be haunted by your past mistakes. You don't have to be overwhelmed by your present circumstances. You don't have to be worried about future uncertainties. The end of Romans chapter 8 declares that nothing can separate us from the love of God, which is in Christ Jesus our Lord. The Prince of Preachers, Charles Spurgeon, was walking down a country lane with a friend. They passed by a barn, and on top of the barn was a weather vane. And on the weather vane was the words, God is love. Spurgeon complained, that is the wrong sign for that weather vane. The weather vane moves with the blowing of the wind, but God's love is constant. His friend corrected him and said, Charles, I think you misunderstand the sign. The sign is meant to indicate whatever way the wind blows, God is still love. Isn't that good news? Whatever way the wind blows, whatever the storms may be raging in our lives, God loves us. And his love is with us. The grace of the Lord Jesus Christ is with us. And the love of God is with us. That's enough. But it's not all. Paul says the grace of the Lord Jesus Christ and the love of God and the fellowship of the Holy Spirit be with you all. This is one of the great explicit statements in which the Holy Spirit is placed alongside equally with the Father and the Son. That doesn't happen too often in the scriptures, not because the Holy Spirit is not God, but the Holy Spirit is the shy member of the Trinity, if I may. In John 15, verse 28, Jesus says, when the Holy Spirit comes, he will bear witness about me. And in John 16, verse 14, Jesus says, when the Holy Spirit comes, he will glorify me. The Holy Spirit is the shy member of the Trinity. Whenever he shows up, he's always saying, look at Jesus. But here, the Holy Spirit in all of his fullness is presented alongside God the Father and God the Son. And all three persons are involved in caring for the church and sustaining the church, building up the church and the saints who live therein. What is this fellowship of the Holy Spirit? Well, first, it is direct fellowship. We have fellowship with the Holy Spirit. This statement is a blessing to the saints, but it teaches us something important about not just the Trinity, but the personality of the Holy Spirit himself. Who is the Holy Spirit? Two essential answers to that question. Holy Spirit, first of all, is a person. He's not an it or a force or a power. Scriptures show us how the Holy Spirit thinks and chooses and wills. The Holy Spirit is a person, and more than that, the Holy Spirit is God. Acts 5, Peter confronts Ananias and Sapphira and warns them that they have lied to God, and in the same setting, he says, you've lied to the Holy Spirit. Because the Holy Spirit is God. And the proof of both the personhood and the deity of the Holy Spirit is affirmed here in this benediction. You and I can fellowship with the Holy Spirit and so benefit from his ministry to us just as much as we do the love of God and the grace of Jesus Christ. We have direct fellowship with the Holy Spirit. My father passed away when I was 16 years old. And the month later, the God that took away my father gave me a passage to comfort me in my grief. And I've lived with this all of my adult life. It is Romans 5, verses 3 through 5. Where Paul says, but not only so, but we rejoice in our sufferings, knowing that suffering produces endurance, and endurance produces character, and character produces hope. And I love that fifth verse of Romans 5, that hope never disappoints us. You will never be disappointed when you hope in God, because the love of God, Romans 5, verse 5 says, is poured into our hearts by the Holy Spirit that he has given to us. This is the fellowship of the Holy Spirit. He lives within to give us constant assurance of God's love for us in Christ. So we have fellowship with the Holy Spirit. Think about that. The fellowship of the Holy Spirit means that the believer's answer to the question, where is God, is that he is within. By the indwelling presence of the life-giver King, God lives within. And we are beneficiaries of the fellowship of the Holy Spirit. But not only do we have fellowship with the Holy Spirit, we have fellowship through the Holy Spirit. I don't think we can dismiss the fact that Paul gives this benediction to this troubled church that is divided. There was trouble and division and sin in this church. And in this final statement to this troubled church that is so divided, he commends them to the fellowship of the Holy Spirit. The Holy Spirit binds us to God, but it also binds us to one another. It binds us to God. Notice how he uses the conjunction and here. The grace of the Lord Jesus Christ and the love of God and the fellowship of the Holy Spirit. The Holy Spirit binds us to God, but it also, fellowship binds us to one another. Even though Paul spends this letter defending himself, listen to his closing word. The fellowship of the Holy Spirit be with you all. Not just those who I like. Not just those who are on my side. Not just those who don't get on my nerves. But the Holy Spirit be with you all. It is a reminder that there is no place for divisions and cliques in the church of Jesus Christ. Anyone who is trying to build or nurture an us versus them mentality in the church is not of God. The grace of the Lord Jesus Christ is with you all. The love of God is with you all. And the fellowship of the Holy Spirit is with you all. Father and daughter would take afternoon walks. One day they walked further than typical. The houses were bigger, the streets were longer, the faces were unfamiliar, and Dad was concerned that his baby was overwhelmed by the new experience. He leaned over and said to her, "Dear, do you know where you are?" Smiling, she said, "No, Daddy." "Do you know how to get home from here?" "No, Daddy." "Are you afraid?" Still smiling, she confidently said, "No, Daddy." He said, "Well, baby, you are a brave little girl not to know where you are and not to know your way home and not to be afraid." With an even bigger smile, she says, "Daddy, I don't have to be brave. I'm with you. You don't have to try to whip up bravery to face whatever the future holds. The grace of the Lord Jesus Christ is with you. The love of God is with you. And the fellowship of the Holy Spirit is with you. Amen."
4: Amen. "Daddy, I don't have to be brave. I'm with you." 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
1: Well, life in this fallen world is complex. 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I find the best ones and put them to longtime pastor and author John Piper. And together we open our Bibles for answers. I'm your host, Tony Ranke, with today's question. Well, we are jerks to one another. We are sinners, and that means being mean. And in Christ, we're trying to become less of a jerk to one another. And God can confront us for being jerks to one another by showing us overwhelming kindness. You've acted in a way that's deplorable, and then God engulfs you with some enormous gentleness, and it breaks you over the conviction of what you have done to somebody else. Has that ever happened to you? The God who breaks us with kindness is our theme today, but we get there through a great question about Christian hedonism, because recently in our Bible reading on Friday of last week, we read Ezekiel 36 together, and that chapter raises this question for Thomas. Pastor John, hello. As I understand Christian hedonism, there are no tensions between God seeking his glory from us and us finding our delight in him. It's a brilliant system that I love, but it leaves me wondering about Ezekiel 36:22, where God says to his exiled people, Israel, "Therefore say to the house of Israel, thus says the Lord God, it is not for your sake, O house of Israel, that I'm about to act, but for the sake of my holy name, which you have profaned among the nations to which you came." Now you can probably see what I'm troubled by. Mm-hmm. How is God redeeming his people from their sin in tension with him seeking his own glory? I thought this was all resolved. And he ends the question with a big exclamation mark.
2: Goodness gracious, I love our listeners.
1: Yeah, I know, that's a great question.
2: they are such good Bible readers.
1: They are. They are.
2: It is exactly the right question to ask.
1: Yep.
2: And the key, I think, that unlocks the perplexity, and it's an appropriate perplexity at first, the key that unlocks the perplexity in Ezekiel 36:22 is that the phrase "for the sake of" can have more than one meaning, both in Hebrew and in English. "For the sake of" can mean in order to do you good, for your sake, in order to do you good. So, for example, in 2 Corinthians 5:21, Paul says, "For our sake, God made Christ to be sin, who knew no sin, so that in him we might become the righteousness of God." So, "for our sake" means for our good, that we might become God's righteousness. But "for the sake of" can also mean because of. Not for the good of, but because of something in the past. Not in order to do you good, but because you acted in a certain way. For example, Matthew 5:10, Jesus says, "Blessed are those who are persecuted for the sake of righteousness." For the sake of righteousness means because of their righteousness. Blessed are those who are persecuted because of their righteousness. So, the question is, which of these meanings does Ezekiel intend when he says in Ezekiel 36:22, "It is not for your sake, O house of Israel, that I am about to act"? Does he mean, "I am about to act not to do you any good at all"? Or does he mean, "I'm about to act not because of the way you have acted"? Now, the answer to that question is really plain in the context as you keep on reading. And this passage in Ezekiel 36 is such a lavish description of God's God-centered grace, which for a lot of people sounds like a contradiction, right? Mm-hmm. God-centered grace towards us. That sounds to them like a oxymoron, a contradiction, like God can't be God-centered and be gracious to us at the same time. This passage is classic to show that that is exactly the way God is. If God were passionate for his own glory, some people think, well, then he can't be passionate for my good. But this passage shows that's the wrong way to think. In fact, if you don't recognize that God can pursue his glory in a God-centered way while doing us good, you won't be able to make any sense out of this passage at all. It's long, but I'm going to read it because people are going to be blessed by just listening to the lavish grace, God-centered grace, God-exalting grace in this passage. So here it is. Say to the house of Israel, thus says the Lord God, it is not for your sake, O house of Israel, that I am about to act. Now, what does that mean? Does that mean I'm not about to act for your good, just my good? Or does it mean I'm not about to act because you've acted righteously? I am going to act, I'm continuing to read now, for the sake of my holy name, which you have profaned among the nations to which you came. Now, that's the first clue. They have profaned the name of God. And he's about to act for that vindication of his holiness. And I will vindicate the holiness of my great name, which has been profaned among the nations and which you have profaned among them. And the nations will know that I am the Lord, declares God, when through you I vindicate my holiness before their eyes. I will take you. Now watch what's about to happen here. This blows your mind. I will take you from the nations and gather you from all the countries and bring you into your own land. I will sprinkle clean water on you, and you will be clean from all your uncleannesses and from all your idols. I will cleanse you. I will give you a new heart and a new spirit I will put within you. I will remove the heart of stone from your flesh and give you a heart of flesh, and I will put my spirit within you and cause you to walk in my statutes and be careful to obey my rules. You shall dwell in the land that I gave to your fathers, and you shall be my people, and I will be your God, and I will deliver you from all the uncleannesses, and I will summon the grain and make it abundant, and I will lay no famine on you. I will make the fruit of the tree and the increase of the field abundant, that you may never suffer disgrace and famine among the nations. Are you kidding? This is how God is going to vindicate the holiness of his name for the sake of rebellious, wicked people. Mm-hmm. So it's crystal clear that when he said, I'm about to act not for your sake, he did not mean I'm not going to do you any good. This is just lavish good. Mm-hmm. And he's acting for his own sake to vindicate his holiness. In fact, it means such lavish, over-the-top good, it is scarcely imaginable. God's pursuit of his glory and his pursuit of their good are happening in one lavish act of God-exalting grace toward his people. Now he continues in verse 31, and this boggles the mind and shocks egocentric people. Verse 31. Then, when I've done all this amazing good for you, then you will remember your evil ways and your deeds that were not good, and you will loathe yourselves for your iniquities and your abominations. It is not for your sake that I will act, declares the Lord. Let that be known to you. Be ashamed and confounded for your ways, O house of Israel. So, not for your sake means not because of your righteousness. It's not for your sake. It's not because of your righteousness that I am about to lavish you with indescribable, immeasurable grace, declares the Lord. Be ashamed and confounded for your ways. I can remember, Tony, I can remember in the fall of 1971, sitting in my rocking chair in Munich, Germany, every Sunday evening for several weeks, reading The Religious Affections by Jonathan Edwards in the chapter on evangelical humiliation, and that is the word he used, as he unpacked Ezekiel 36 in a way that delivered me. It devastated me and it delivered me from a popular deception. People were saying in the 70s, it was very popular. They were saying in those days that the meaning of the cross of Christ was that it was an evidence that God recognized in you a diamond of infinite worth, and he showed the worth that he recognized in you by paying an infinite price for you. And Edwards was pointing out that's exactly the opposite of what this text teaches. Grace shown to Israel and grace shown to us in Christ is not evidence of our recognized worth, but of the infinite value of the sovereign grace of God owing to nothing in us. It was not for the sake of your worth, O Israel, that I lavished you with grace. It was not for the sake of your worth, O Christian, that I gave the Son of God for you. It was to vindicate my holiness and display the immeasurable greatness of the glory of my grace, not because of anything in you. So, Thomas, you have put your finger on a crucial scripture. Oh my. It does not mean there's a conflict between the vindication of God's holiness and the demonstration of his grace. It means grace doesn't respond to worth. It gives worth. It finds us treasonous and dead and makes us children of God.
1: Yeah, disciplined with a divine kiss.
2: It really was. I had never heard anybody say that the outpouring of that kind of lavish grace should make me ashamed.
1: Yeah.
2: The emotional dynamic was always leap for joy, which of course is true.
1: Yeah.
2: But it misses a step. I can just point to place after place in my life where it's the kindness of God and the kindness of people that make me feel like a jerk.
1: Mm.
2: Right?
1: Yeah.
2: You've acted in a way that's just so deplorable. And then they or God shows you some enormous kindness, and the first response isn't, well, of course, I'm worth being treated like that.
1: Yeah.
2: The first response is, oh, this wretched man.
1: Yeah, disciplined with a divine kiss. I remember you talking about that in the past. My goodness, that was powerful. You've acted in a way towards another that's deplorable, and then they or God shows you some enormous kindness. It's right here in the Bible, and it's in your life testimony for us too, Pastor John, as you just mentioned. EPJ 45 is one of my favorite episodes all time, where you recount a time in your life when you found a crate of pears rotted in the garage, and you got angry with Noel, and you knew you were out of line. And a moment later, you walked out into the sunshine, and he said, quote, when I got on the driveway, the sun was bright, as glorious as could be. The sky was blue. A sweet breeze was blowing on my face, and I stopped and cried. It broke me like nothing else could. Disciplined with a divine kiss. And thank you for listening to Ask Pastor John, a podcast from Desiring God. 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I'm your host, Tony Ranke. We'll see you next time.
3: 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Usually that person doesn't want you confronting them about sin in their lives. I'm Bob Lapine for Mornings on Family Radio. What did Jesus mean in the Sermon on the Mount when he said, judge not? How are we to apply that verse? How do we understand that verse? 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
5: Psalms, chapter 119. You are my portion, O Lord. I have said that I would keep your words. I entreated your favor with my whole heart. Be merciful to me according to your word. I thought about my ways and turned my feet to your testimonies. I made haste and did not delay to keep your commandments. The cords of the wicked have bound me, but I have not forgotten your law. At midnight, I will rise to give thanks to you because of your righteous judgments. I am a companion of all who fear you and of those who keep your precepts. The earth, O Lord, is full of your mercy. Teach me your statutes. You have dealt well with your servant, O Lord, according to your word. You have dealt well with your servant, O Lord, according to your word. Teach me good judgment and knowledge, for I believe your commandments. Before I was afflicted, I went astray, but now I keep your word. You are good.

been afflicted, that I may learn your statutes. The law of your mouth is better to me than thousands of coins of gold and silver. Your hands have made me and fashioned me. Give me understanding that I may learn your commandments. Those who fear you will be glad when they see me, because I have hoped in your word. I know, O Lord, that your judgments are right, and that in faithfulness you have afflicted me. Let, I pray, your merciful kindness be for my comfort, according to your word to your servant. Let your tender mercies come to me, that I may live, for your law is my delight. Let the proud be ashamed, for they treated me wrongfully with falsehood, but I will meditate on your precepts. Let those who fear you turn to me, those who know your testimonies. Let my heart be blameless regarding your statutes, that I may not be ashamed. My soul faints for your salvation, but I hope in your word. My eyes fail from searching your word, saying, "When will you comfort me?" For I have become like a wineskin in smoke, yet I do not forget your statutes. How many are the days of your servant? When will you execute judgment on those who persecute me? The proud have dug pits for me, which is not according to your law. All your commandments are faithful. They persecute me wrongfully. Help me. They almost made an end of me on earth, but I did not forsake your precepts. Revive me according to your loving kindness, so that I may keep the testimony of your mouth. Forever, O Lord, your word is settled in heaven. Your faithfulness endures to all generations. You establish the earth, and it abides. They continue this day according to your ordinances, for all are your servants. Unless your law had been my delight, I would then have perished in my affliction. I will never forget your precepts, for by them you have given me life.

0: established the earth, and it abides. They continue this day according to your ordinances, for all are your servants. Unless your law had been my delight, I would then have perished in my affliction. I will never forget your precepts, for by them you have given me life. I am yours. Save me, for I have sought your precepts. The wicked wait for me to destroy me, but I will consider your testimonies. I have seen the consummation of all perfection, but your commandment is exceedingly broad. Oh, how I love your law! It is my meditation all the day. You, through your commandments, make me wiser than my enemies, for they are ever with me. I have more understanding than all my teachers, for your testimonies are my meditation. I understand more than the ancients, because I keep your precepts. I have restrained my feet from every evil way, that I may keep your word. I have not departed from your judgments, for you yourself have taught me. How sweet are your words to my taste, sweeter than honey to my mouth. Through your precepts I get understanding, therefore I hate every false way. Your word is a lamp to my feet and a light to my path. I have sworn and confirmed that I will keep your righteous judgments. I am afflicted very much. Revive me, O Lord, according to your word. Accept, I pray, the free will offerings of my mouth, O Lord, and teach me your judgments. My life is continually in my hand, yet I do not forget your law. The wicked have laid a snare for me, yet I have not strayed from your precepts. Your testimonies I have taken as a heritage forever, for they are the rejoicing of my heart. I have inclined my heart to perform your statutes forever, to the very end. I hate the double-minded, but I love your law. You are my hiding place and my shield. I hope in your word. Depart from me, you evildoers, for I will keep the commandments of my God. Uphold me according to your word, that I may live, and do not let me be ashamed of my hope. Hold me up, and I shall be safe, and I shall observe your statutes continually. You reject all those who stray from your statutes, for their deceit is falsehood. You put away all the wicked of the earth like dross. Therefore, I love your testimonies. My flesh trembles for fear of you, and I am afraid of your judgments. I have done justice and righteousness. Do not leave me to my oppressors. Be surety for your servant for good. Do not let the proud oppress me. My eyes fail from seeking your salvation and your righteous word. Deal with your servant according to your mercy and teach me your statutes. I am your servant. Give me understanding that I may know your testimonies. It is time for you to act, O Lord, for they have regarded your law as void. Therefore, I love your commandments more than gold, yes, than fine gold. Therefore, all your precepts concerning all things I consider to be right. I hate every false way. Your testimonies are wonderful. Therefore, my soul keeps them. The entrance of your words gives light. It gives understanding to the simple. I opened my mouth and panted, for I longed for your commandments. Look upon me and be merciful to me, as your custom is toward those who love your name. Direct my steps by your word, and let no iniquity have dominion over me. Redeem me from the oppression of man, that I may keep your precepts. Make your face shine upon your servant, and teach me your statutes. Rivers of water run down from my eyes, because men do not keep your law.
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1: Are not two sparrows sold for a copper coin? And not one of them falls to the ground apart from your Father's will. But the very hairs on your head are numbered. Do not fear, therefore. You are of more value than many sparrows. 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

Psalm 91, verses 14 and 15. Because he has loved me, therefore I will deliver him. I will set him securely on high, because he has known my name. He will call upon me, and I will answer him. I will be with him in trouble. I will rescue him and

0: 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Oh, the depth of the riches, both of the wisdom and knowledge of God! How unsearchable are His judgments, and His ways past finding out! For who hath known the mind of the Lord? Or who hath been His counselor? Or who hath...
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4: But to summarize, what is faith? Psalm 25 gives this answer. Faith is always in trouble. Faith is this battlefield virtue. And the reason I can say that is because in heaven, there will be no more faith.
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4: Greetings. Let's open God's Word to Psalm 25, a psalm of David. To you, O Lord, I lift up my soul. O my God, I trust in you. Let me not be ashamed. Let not my enemies triumph over me. Indeed, let no one who waits on you be ashamed. Let those be ashamed who deal treacherously without cause. Show me your ways, O Lord. Teach me your paths. Lead me in your truth and teach me. For you are the God of my salvation. On you I wait all the day. Remember, O Lord, your tender mercies and your loving kindnesses, for they are from of old. Do not remember the sins of my youth, nor my transgressions. According to your mercy, remember me. For your goodness' sake, O Lord. Good and upright is the Lord. Therefore, he teaches sinners in the way. The humble he guides in justice, and the humble he teaches his way. All the paths of the Lord are mercy and truth to such as keep his covenant and his testimonies. For your name's sake, O Lord, pardon my iniquity, for it is great. Let's pray. Father, we thank you that faith is coming to you and handing ourselves into your hands. So, Lord, we pray that you would receive us, walk with us, teach us, forgive us, give us everything that we need. And we ask all of this in Jesus' name. Amen. Psalm 25 gives us the ABCs of faith. In Hebrew, it walks through the alphabet, and each verse begins with the next letter of the alphabet. So the first verse begins with A, the second verse begins with B, the third verse with C. We go from A to Z, everything you need to know about faith. And I love how Psalm 25, where it sits in the Psalms, Psalm 22 gives us the most vivid depiction of the cross possibly in the whole Bible. Such a clear portrait, and Jesus quotes it on the cross. But then after that, we see in Psalm 23, Jesus coming out as the good shepherd. After he takes our sins on himself on the cross, then he comes to shepherd us. And then that leads us to Psalm 24, the risen Jesus not only shepherds us, but he goes to heaven and enters as the perfect man and also the Lord of hosts. So the ascension of Jesus. Well, that gives us the history of salvation, what God has done in Christ to accomplish. It is finished, this salvation. What happens now? Jesus has done the work. So what is there after the ascension of Christ? Well, there's faith. The way that we receive the salvation of Jesus, the way that you and I participate in what Jesus did on the cross 2,000 years ago, we do it by faith. And so the next psalm after Psalm 24 turns to us and says, well, what about you? Well, walk by faith. And I love the summary of Psalm 25. It gives us all different dimensions of faith and different circumstances. But to summarize, what is faith? Psalm 25 gives this answer. Faith is always in trouble. Faith is this battlefield virtue. And the reason I can say that is because in heaven, there will be no more faith. You will see Jesus face to face. You will be enjoying everything that faith was looking forward to. You will love, but you will not be believing. You'll be walking by sight. So faith is given for the battlefield, and it's the nature of faith to be in trouble. So I just want to look at a couple of things about Psalm 25 before we even get to the words. Psalm 25, because it's walking through the alphabet, it was written to be memorized. It was to help you just walk through the alphabet, remember the next word, and you could have this poem about faith in your mind as you memorize it. Everything you need, all these different circumstances, is there with you. And the second thing about Psalm 25, it's a prayer. And I can just show you from the language, to you, O Lord, I lift my soul. In you, I trust. I wait for you. For you, I wait all the day long. Faith is this personal going to God and your relationship with him. It's this sick child going to the Father. So in Psalm 25, we sit with David during his prayer time. You get to sit down and pray with David. And it's this relationship to the Lord. It's not a textbook. It's not a systematic theology explaining the definition of faith. It's faith in action. What faith does is it breathes in prayer. So this is how we begin with faith. What is faith? To you, O Lord, I lift up my soul. You take yourself in your hands, everything you are, everything you hope for, your struggles and fears, and you pick yourself up and you say, Lord, I'm going to hand myself to you. I am so convinced, Father, that I can trust you, that you can take everything. And if it's in your care, then I know I'm taken care of. This faith is convinced. You can trust him. You can hope in him. You can hide in him. You can take your life and everything about you and just hand it over and say, Lord, this is yours. I trust you. Now that is asking quite a lot. We're handing ourselves to God. So verse 2 follows up. Lord, please don't let me down. I'm putting all my eggs in one basket. I don't have you know, this diversified portfolio so that if something happens here, well, I have plan B and plan C. Lord, you are plan A and I have no plan B. So this believer says, Lord, let me not be ashamed. Don't let my enemies triumph over me. So faith is always in trouble. David had enemies. The Lord Jesus had enemies. And yet faith says, Lord, do not let me be ashamed. May it never be a foolish investment to give everything to the Lord. So this is faith. I am not ashamed of the gospel of Christ. I'm hoping in the Lord. And even if I'm surrounded with enemies, whatever your enemies are, faith says, Lord, would you not let my enemies triumph over me? So we pray. This is what we want. We want to know God. Here at the beginning of this psalm, there's this cry, Lord, make me to know your ways. I want to know you. That's the goal of faith. Lord, give me yourself. Show me yourself. I want to know you and I want to follow you. Well, this is this great cry of faith. Faith prays. That's what faith does. And if you want to see faith, you can pick up lots of good books about what faith is. But the best way to see it is to sit down with a godly Christian and listen to them pray. And that's what we get to do with Psalm 25. And memorize scripture. This is written to be stored up and remembered so you can take it with you. So don't rely on technology. Don't rely on your pastor or the fact you can look it up on your phone. Put the word of God in your heart so that you can remind yourself every day, Lord, I lift up myself to you because I trust you, because you have shown yourself to be good in the Lord Jesus. Well, let's pray even now by faith. Father, we thank you that we can hand our lives into your care because you care for us. And if you gave us your son, Jesus, will you not with him freely give us all things? So Lord, we come just as Jesus prayed on the cross, into your hands I commit my spirit. Lord, we do the same. Walk with us. Give us yourself, we pray in Jesus' name. Amen.
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5: 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For this is the will of God in Christ Jesus for you. 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

Matthew chapter 16, verses 24 and 25. Then Jesus said to his disciples, "Whoever wants to be my disciple must deny themselves and take up their cross and follow me. For whoever wants to save their life will lose it, but whoever loses their life for me will find it."

I'm guessing at some point or another, someone has said to you, you know, the Bible says, judge not. Usually that person doesn't want you confronting them about sin in their lives. I'm Bob Lapine for Mornings on Family Radio. What did Jesus mean in the Sermon on the Mount when he said, judge not? How are we to apply that verse? How do we understand that verse? We're going to take time to consider that this week during Mornings on Family Radio.

Well, you know, my brother Dave was always one of those people who took the rough path. One day, I got a call from Dave, and Dave said, "Karen, you aren't going to believe it. It's like I finally get it about God." And in the background, blaring over the radio, was Mercy Me's song, "I Can Only Imagine."

0: few weeks later, we were waiting for him to come to a football game, and he never showed up. We got word later that he had passed away and gone home to heaven, and I had the privilege of sharing with my parents, "Don't worry, Dave is with the Lord."
1: Therefore, if anyone is in Christ, he is a new creation. 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Behold, all things have become new.
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From whence comes my help? 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

Hear the word. Reading from Habakkuk 3, verses 17 through 18. Although the fig tree shall not blossom, neither shall fruit be in the vines, the labor of the olive shall fail, and the fields shall yield no meat, the flock shall be cut off from the fold, and there shall be no herd in the stalls. Yet I will rejoice in the Lord. I will joy in the God of my salvation. Reading from Habakkuk 3, verses 17 through 18.

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0: Get on their knees in praise to God. 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
2: All right, thank you very much. And hello again, radio friends. How in the world are you? You doing all right? Bless your heart. I hope everything's all right at your house. I want to go on with you, if I may, in looking at Romans chapter 15. Paul said that God had given a special grace to him that he should be the minister of Jesus Christ to the Gentiles, ministering the gospel of God in order that the offering up, that is to say our prayers and worship and service of the Gentiles, might be acceptable, being sanctified by the Holy Ghost. So he says, I do have, therefore, something of which I may glory through Jesus Christ in those things which pertain to God. For I'll not dare to speak of any of those things which Christ hath not wrought by me, to make the Gentiles obedient by word and deed, through mighty signs and wonders by the power of the Spirit of God, so that from Jerusalem and round about unto Illyricum I have fully preached the gospel of Christ. Yea, he said, so have I strived to preach the gospel, not where Christ was named, lest I should build upon another man's foundation. But, as it was written, to whom he was not spoken of, they shall see, and they that have not heard shall understand. For which cause I have been much hindered from coming to you, but now, having no more place in these parts, and having a great desire these many years to come to you, when I take my journey to Spain, I'll come to you, for I trust to see you in my journey, and to be brought on my way thitherward by you, if first I be somewhat filled with your company. Now I'm going to Jerusalem to minister unto the saints. I read that whole portion there because it sort of hangs together, doesn't it? Now, Paul is a combination of realism and humility. Every now and again, he says, look, if I wanted to brag about anything, I could. But I'm not going to. That's about the way he puts it. You remember in Philippians what he says? What things were gained to me, those I counted loss for Christ. What's he talking about? Why, he said, I might also have confidence, humanly speaking. If any man thinks he has whereof he might trust, I more. Why, he said, I'm the stock of Israel, the tribe of Benjamin, a Hebrew of the Hebrews, concerning the law, a Pharisee, concerning zeal, persecuting the church, touching the righteousness in the law, blameless. Why, he said, I got something to brag about if I wanted to. But he said, what things were gained to me, those I counted loss for Christ. Yea, doubtless, and I count all things but loss for the excellency of the knowledge of Christ Jesus the Lord. For him I have suffered the loss of all things and do count them but refuse that I may win Christ and be found in him. That's Paul. Here again he says, oh, I do have some things that I could brag about. This word glory means just to do a little bragging, you know. I have some things, he says, whereof I may glory through Jesus Christ. He said, I've preached the gospel from Jerusalem and round about unto Illyricum. I've been all through the whole territory, and I've fully preached the gospel of Christ. As a matter of fact, he said, I've tried not to build another people's foundation. I've tried to pioneer. So he said, I've helped to fulfill that passage from the scriptures. From Isaiah, to whom he was not spoken of, they shall see, and they that have not heard shall understand. He said, I've helped to fulfill that scripture. Now he's a realist. Small thought here. You do not have to be self-effacing in order to be humble. There's many a person who thinks that in order really to be spiritual, you have to cut yourself down. You have to sort of shrink away from any recognition of what the Lord is able to do through you. Now, I think that's a mistake. It's also a mistake, heaven knows, to brag about it and be proud of yourself because you don't have anything that you can really be proud of because of the grace of God. But I think it's a mistake to cut yourself down and shrink away and say, oh, well, I can't do anything and all of that. I flinch a little, I wince a little when somebody sings that song, I would be nothing, nothing, nothing. Well, I don't think the Lord wants you to be just nothing. He wants you to be something, but he wants you to be something by his grace. Don't you agree? Paul says, hey, I've done a thing or two too. But he says it's been by the grace of God. Over in Corinthians, he said, by the grace of God, I am what I am. Over in 2 Corinthians, he said, God said unto me, my grace is sufficient for thee, for my strength is made perfect in your weakness. So Paul goes on to say, most gladly, therefore will I rather glory in my infirmities, that the power of Christ may rest upon me. There's a blessed combination of realism in appraising what you can do and in giving God the glory. I would like to see that happen in all of our lives, wouldn't you? I think many of us fail to develop our true potential because of whatever fear it is, fear of being thought too aggressive, too forward, or whatever it is, not spiritual enough. We fail to develop our true potential on one hand, and on the other hand, when we do have some gifts and talents, we get in danger of depending on them and not giving God the glory. We need a balance along that line, and Paul the Apostle, I think, is showing us the way. Along a different line, Paul said, I've strived to build where the gospel, where Christ was not named, lest I should build upon another man's foundation. He said, I've tried to go someplace where there was a real need. Now, many of you business people know the difference between sales and marketing. Sales says, we have a million widgets. Get out there and sell them. Don't care who you sell them to or what use they make of them, but just get out there and sell them. That's sales. Marketing says, on the other hand, what do people need? Let's find out what people need, and then let's meet that need. That's marketing. Now, business has learned that in the last few decades, as you know, and it's a pretty good idea. There may not any longer be a market for buggy whips. Any of you old-timers remember that socket on the corner of the buggy when you drove the buggy to town? And there was a socket on the one side of the dashboard there, and that was to hold the buggy whip. And you would flick that whip out over the ears of old Dobbin and make him trot a little faster, either on the way to town or on the way home. Then came the automobile, and the market for buggy whips died out, didn't it? Now sales says, keep on making those buggy whips and get out there and sell them. Somebody will buy them. Get out and sell them. But marketing says, what do people need? Why? People think they need an internal combustion engine that will drive a four-wheel vehicle that's called the automobile. Let's make that. And so along then came your Henry Fords and some of the others, and they made what people needed and made it available to them at a price they could pay. And the economy prospered as a result. Well, you know that. Now you say, well, Brother Cook, why are you going into all that? Simply because that same principle applies if you're going to serve God. I come into a city sometimes and just count the number of churches and the distance between them. In some towns, the churches are less than a block apart, and they're all clustered together, and each one of them is scrambling for a few extra church members, and they are all highly competitive, trying somehow to keep up with each other. A pity, it seems to me. Why not start a work where there isn't quite so much, not only not so much competition, but why there's a greater need that is not being met? You young preachers that are listening to me, why try to compete with somebody else in a crowded field? Why not start a work someplace where there's a need that ought to be met? You'll be surprised what the Lord will do for you if you simply apply Paul's principle here. He said, I tried not to build on somebody else's foundation. I tried to go out where there was a real need and meet it. That's real pioneering. Try that in your visitation. Look over your neighborhood, preacher, Sunday school teacher, Christian worker. Look over the neighborhood that is yours to cover, your market, so to speak, and find out where there's areas that have been neglected, either because people didn't like to get in that kind of a neighborhood or for whatever reason. Find areas that have been neglected, and you specialize in meeting the needs there. You'd be surprised what the Lord will do. The same thing is true in school, high schooler and college-age person. We tend to click together with friends who are our friends, and we let the rest go by. This coming week, look, when you go to school, look for people who don't have any friends. Look for the lonesome pigeon that just skulks along the side of the hallway on the way to classes. Look for the people who are discouraged. Look for the people who think nobody cares about them, and they're right because nobody does. And befriend some of these people and speak to them of your Savior. You'd be surprised what God will do for you if you follow Paul's principle. He said, I tried not to build on somebody else's foundation. I tried to get out there where there was a real need. So in school, look for people who think nobody cares about them, and it's probably true that no one does. You be a friend to some of these friendless folk. You be an encouragement to some of these discouraged people. You give a lift to some of those who are burdened down with the burdens of life. Don't just compete with somebody else for the few folk that are already being ministered to. Good idea? He said, I've tried to preach the gospel, not where Christ was named, lest I should build upon another man's foundation. Now, is it ever right to say what you want as a Christian? Is it ever right to say, well, I'd like to do this? Is that a little bit unspiritual, would you think? Well, some folks think it is. They think it's really unspiritual for you ever to say what you'd like. And so you say, well, what do you want for supper? Well, it's quite all right. Everything would be fine. You know, and you just wonder, well, what would they really like? Paul had no hesitation in saying what he wanted. He said, I've wanted to visit you. And he said, now I'm on my way to Jerusalem. And when I get through with this task that I have in ministering to the saints at Jerusalem, he said, then I want to come to you with joy by the will of God. Make your plans, but make them in the presence of the Lord. Do you ever pray about your plans? Do you pray about when to take your vacation and where? Do you pray about where to get the car service? Do you pray about where to buy a dress or a suit or a pair of shoes? Do you pray about where to send Junior to school? Do you pray about who to locate to fix the roof? Now, these are things that we have to do. But make your plans in the presence of the Lord, and then don't hesitate when you're interacting with other people to let them know where you stand. A person who lets you know where he stands is a whole lot easier to get along with. Isn't that true? You don't have to be so spiritual that you have no preferences. Say what you want, but make your plans on your knees with the Lord. Good idea? Pray before you open a letter. You don't know whether it's a check or a bill or a threat. Pray before you answer the phone. You don't know if it's somebody to make a date or break one. Pray your way through the day, and when the day is over, you can turn out the pocket full of memories and say, Lord, I'm yours. Oh, what a blessed thing it is to live a whole day with the Lord. Dear Father God, today make us good people. Make us people who are building on the solid rock, the Lord Jesus Christ. Make us people who are pioneering and meeting a need. In Jesus' name, amen. Till I meet you once again by way of radio, walk with the King today and be a blessing.
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I'm guessing at some point or another, someone has said to you, you know, the Bible says, judge not. Usually that person doesn't want you confronting them about sin in their lives. I'm Bob Lapine from Mornings on Family Radio. What did Jesus mean in the Sermon on the Mount when he said, judge not? How are we to apply that verse? How do we understand that verse? We're going to take time to consider that this week during Mornings on Family Radio.

Corinthians 12, verse 9, he said, "My grace is sufficient for you, for my power is made perfect in weakness. Therefore, I will boast all the more gladly of my weaknesses, so that the power of Christ may rest upon me."

0: Hear the word. Reading from Psalm 73, verses 25 through 28. Whom have I in heaven but thee? And there is none upon earth that I desire beside thee. My flesh and my heart faileth, but God is the strength of my heart and my portion forever. For lo, they that are far from thee shall perish. Thou hast destroyed all them that go a-whoring from thee. But it is good for me to draw near to God. I have put my trust in the Lord God, that I may declare all thy works.
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3: I remember this one visit to Texas where they got me on a horse. So as they started to mount the horse, I said, by the way, what's his name? They said, Tornado. Oh, so these teenagers are shouting to me, explaining to me what the bit does and the bridle and how that works and which way to pull the horse so he'll know which way to go. And that bit doesn't feel too good when it's pulled to the left or to the right, I imagine. So what I concluded was this. Pain turns out to be a pretty effective steering mechanism. Well, I'm Ron Hutchcraft, and I want to have a word with you today about the pain and the point. Our word for today from the Word of God, we are in Psalm 32. I'll begin reading at verse 8, where God says, I will instruct you and teach you in the way you should go. I will counsel you and watch over you. Do not be like the horse or the mule, which have no understanding, but must be controlled by bit and bridle, or they will not come to you. So this verse tells us how God wants to direct you. He says, I will instruct and teach you. His favorite way of getting you to go the right way is to show you in his word something he'd like for you to do or not do that day. And you apply that verse to your situation of the day, and you do it his way then, whether it looks like it's the best idea or not. Then he talks about, I will counsel you and watch over you. Sometimes he gives you these inner nudges to go the way he wants. They're spirit impulses. He wants you to go the way that's best for you. Well, maybe he's been trying to lead you gently to do what he wants, and you haven't been doing it. You've been resisting. You're saying, you know, I kind of like going this way. I know God may not be thrilled with it, but I think I'm going to do this a little longer. Well, when gentle doesn't work, God pulls on the reins, the bit digs in, and we're hurting. And possibly that might just explain some of the pain in your life right now. Maybe the question to ask is, Lord, where have I been ignoring your gentle leading? It's time to return to the trail that you should have been on, isn't it? You've been resisting. Guess what? It hurts, and the pain will stop when the obedience begins. Here's a good rule of life. If you're going to get the pain, get the point. See, God loves you enough to pull on you, even if it hurts, when you're headed for something that is going to hurt you. Listen to him. Listen to his word. Listen to the gentle spirit impulses on the inside. Do what he's telling you to do. In other words, don't horse around with God's best, because you haven't got time for the pain.
4: 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God bless you.

1 Chronicles 16:34. Oh, give thanks to the Lord, for he is good. His steadfast love endures forever.

Ask, and it will be given to you. Seek, and you will find. Knock, and it will be opened to you. 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

I'm guessing at some point or another, someone has said to you, you know, the Bible says, judge not. Usually that person doesn't want you confronting them about sin in their lives. I'm Bob Lapine for Mornings on Family Radio. What did Jesus mean in the Sermon on the Mount when he said, judge not? How are we to apply that verse? How do we understand that verse? We're going to take time to consider that this week during Mornings on Family Radio.

0: Psalm chapter 16, verse 11. You will show me the path of life. 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

Hear the word. Reading from 1 John 4, verses 13 through 15. Hereby know we that we dwell in him, and he in us, because he hath given us of his Spirit. And we have seen and do testify that the Father sent the Son to be the Savior of the world. Whosoever shall confess that Jesus is the Son of God, God dwelleth in him, and he in God. Reading from 1 John 4, verses 13 through 15.

Hebrews 12:28. Therefore, let us be grateful for receiving a kingdom that cannot be shaken, and thus let us offer to God acceptable worship with reverence and awe.

Therefore, my beloved brethren, be steadfast, immovable, always abounding in the work of the Lord, knowing that your labor is not in vain in the Lord. 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

Isaiah 41, verse 10. Fear not, for I am with you. 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I will strengthen you. I will help you. I will uphold you with my righteous right hand.

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1: This is John MacArthur. Please join me for today's Portraits of Grace. Jesus spoke of being poor in spirit. What did he mean? Well, the Puritan writer Thomas Watson offered 7 ways to determine if you're poor in spirit. See how you measure up. 1, you'll be weaned from self, seeking to glorify God and minister to others. 2, you'll focus on Christ, longing to be more like him. 3, you'll be content, accepting God's sovereign control over your circumstances. 4, you'll recognize your own weaknesses and appreciate the strengths of others. 5, you'll spend time in prayer, seeking God's strength and blessing. 6, you'll take Christ on his terms, giving up anything to please him. 7, you'll praise God for the wonder of his grace. This is John MacArthur encouraging you to live as portraits of grace.
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Hear the word. Reading from Hebrews 11, verses 1 through 3. Now faith is the substance of things hoped for, the evidence of things not seen. For by it the elders obtained a good report. Through faith we understand that the worlds were framed by the word of God, so that things which are seen were not made of things which do appear. Reading from Hebrews 11, verses 1 through 3.

0: This is a month when many of us will think about mom, and for some that brings warm memories. For others, it can be tender. But God often uses a mother's steady love in quiet, ordinary ways to shape a life. Proverbs 31 says, "She opens her mouth with wisdom, and on her tongue is the law of kindness." That kind of faithfulness matters. 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

0: Isaiah 12, verses 4 and 5. And you will say in that day, give thanks to the Lord, call upon his name, make known his deeds among the peoples, proclaim that his name is exalted. Sing praises to the Lord, for he has done gloriously. Let this be made known in all the earth.
1: The Lord is good, and we rejoice. Worship him with family.

I'm guessing at some point or another, someone has said to you, you know, the Bible says, judge not. Usually that person doesn't want you confronting them about sin in their lives. I'm Bob Lapine for Mornings on Family Radio. What did Jesus mean in the Sermon on the Mount when he said, judge not? How are we to apply that verse? How do we understand that verse? We're going to take time to consider that this week during Mornings on Family Radio.

Welcome back to another episode of 5 Minutes in Church History. On this episode, we are traveling to Chicago to spend some time at the Art Institute of Chicago and look in particular at five paintings from that famous art museum. The first is entitled Milton Dictating to His Daughter. This was painted by Henry Fuseli. In the 1790s, he started a series of paintings around Milton and specifically on Milton's classic text, Paradise Lost. Milton was blind when he wrote Paradise Lost, and he dictated the words to his daughter, who then wrote them down, and the poem was published. In Fuseli's painting, Milton's daughter is bathed in light as she writes the words from her father, and Milton himself, blind, is in darkness. The second painting takes us to a biblical moment. It is by the artist Philippe Jacques de Lutherberg, and it is entitled The Destruction of Pharaoh's Army. I was stunned when I saw this painting. It is breathtaking, and what is fascinating about it is the depiction of Moses. He looks like a fierce commander and leader of any army. But of course, what is more important is what is looming over Moses's head. And it is in the clouds, and it is light coming through the clouds, and it is a depiction of God, who is the one who indeed brought forth the destruction of Pharaoh's army. We'll stay with biblical themes for the third painting. This one is entitled The Denial of Saint Peter. It is by Hendrik ter Bruggen. And if you're guessing, yes, he is Dutch. He was born in 1588 and he died in 1629. And this painting also has a play of light and shadow. In the far background, you can barely make out the arrest of Jesus. And in the foreground, there are two figures. There's Peter, and there is the young maid. In the center is a fire, and the fire illuminates the hand of this young maid with her pointing condemnatory finger at Peter after his denial of Jesus. That dark moment in Peter's life, as depicted in the pages of Scripture and as presented in this painting. Well, for our fourth painting, it is actually two paintings that are a side-by-side panel done by Lucas Cranach the Elder, that great painter of the Reformation. He made many depictions of Adam and Eve. They can be found across a number of museums. Sometimes Adam and Eve appear together in the painting, and other times they appear in two panels side-by-side. And that is the case for this copy that is in the Art Institute of Chicago. Eve, of course, has an apple in her hand, and above her is the serpent. And Adam is looking on as we see Eve succumb to the temptation. For the fifth one, we're going to stick with the theme of Adam and Eve, but this one's a little different. This one is done by Rembrandt. And this is a painting with Adam and Eve together. There is a dragon-like serpent figure that is coiled around the tree. The fruit is hanging from the branches above Adam and Eve's head, and Eve has the fruit in her hand, and it does look like it, too, is an apple. But this one has a very fascinating description, and I want to read this to you. It says, Rembrandt's Adam and Eve are easy to identify with. Their confusion, their temptation, and their choice. And their choice actually becomes ours. As Rembrandt depicts the fall of Adam and Eve, our representative heads, and succumbing to that temptation and plunging themselves, and us as well, their posterity, into sin. Well, there you have it. A number of pieces of art from church history and biblical history in the Art Institute of Chicago. And I'm Steve Nichols, and thanks for listening to 5 Minutes in Church History.

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The greatest song will always be the song born in the greatest suffering.

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We will never forget the price Jesus paid so that forgiven sinners could sing forever.

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Psalm 138, verse 7. 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

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In the world you will have tribulation, but be of good cheer. I have overcome the world. 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

0: Romans 10:17 says, "Faith comes by hearing, and hearing by the word of God." 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
1: 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Righteous are you, O Lord, and upright are your judgments. Your testimonies, which you have commanded, are righteous and very faithful. My zeal has consumed me because my enemies have forgotten your words. Your word is very pure, therefore your servant loves it. I am small and despised, yet I do not forget your precepts. Your righteousness is an everlasting righteousness, and your law is truth. Trouble and anguish have overtaken me, yet your commandments are my delights. The righteousness of your testimonies is everlasting. Give me understanding, and I shall live. I cry out with my whole heart, "Hear me, O Lord. I will keep your statutes. I cry out to you, save me, and I will keep your testimonies. I rise before the dawning of the morning and cry for help. I hope in your word. My eyes are awake through the night watches, that I may meditate on your word. Hear my voice according to your love."
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1: 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Concerning your testimonies, I have known of old that you have founded them forever. Consider my affliction and deliver me, for I do not forget your law. Plead my cause and redeem me, revive me according to your word. Salvation is far from the wicked, for they do not seek your statutes. Great are your tender mercies, O Lord. Revive me according to your judgments. Many are my persecutors and my enemies, yet I do not turn from your testimonies. I see the treacherous and am disgusted because they do not keep your word. Consider how I love your precepts. Revive me, O Lord, according to your loving kindness. The entirety of your word is truth, and every one of your righteous judgments endures forever. Princes persecute me without a cause, but my heart stands in awe of your word. I rejoice at your word as one who finds great treasure. I hate and abhor lying, but I love your law. 7 times a day I praise you because of your righteous judgments. Great peace have those who love your law, and nothing causes them to stumble. Lord, I hope for your salvation, and I do your commandments. My soul keeps your testimonies, and I love them exceedingly. I keep your precepts and your testimonies, for all my ways are before you. Let my cry come before you, O Lord. Give me understanding according to your word. Let my supplication come before you. Deliver me according to your word. My lips shall utter praise, for you teach me your statutes. My tongue shall speak of your word, for all your commandments are righteousness. Let your hand become my help, for I have chosen your precepts. I long for your salvation, O Lord, and your law is my delight. Let my soul live, and it shall praise you, and let your judgments help me. I have gone astray like a lost sheep. Seek your servant, for I do not forget your commandments. Psalms, chapter 120. In my distress I cried to the Lord, and he heard me. Deliver my soul, O Lord, from lying lips and from a deceitful tongue. What shall be given to you, or what shall be done to you, you false tongue? Sharp arrows of the warrior with coals of the broom tree. Woe is me, that I dwell in Meshech, that I dwell among the tents of Kedar. My soul has dwelt too long with one who hates peace. I am for peace, but when I speak, they are for war.

Psalms, chapter 121. I will lift up my eyes to the hills. From whence comes my help? My help comes from the Lord, who made heaven and earth. He will not allow your foot to be moved. He who keeps you will not slumber. Behold, he who keeps Israel shall neither slumber nor sleep. The Lord is your keeper. The Lord is your shade at your right hand. The sun shall not strike you by day, nor the moon by night. The Lord shall preserve you from all evil. He shall preserve your soul. The Lord shall preserve your going out and your coming in from this time forth and even forevermore. Psalms, chapter 122. I was glad when they said to me, "Let us go into the house of the Lord." Our feet have been standing within your gates, O Jerusalem. Jerusalem is built as a city that is compact together, where the tribes go up, the tribes of the Lord, to the testimony of Israel, to give thanks to the name of the Lord. For thrones are set there for judgment, the thrones of the house of David. Pray for the peace of Jerusalem. May they prosper who love you. Peace be within your walls, prosperity within your palaces. For the sake of my brethren and companions, I will now say, peace be within you. Because of the house of the Lord our God, I will seek your good. Psalms, chapter 123. Unto you I lift up my eyes, O you who dwell in the heavens. Behold, as the eyes of servants look to the hand of their masters, as the eyes of a maid to the hand of her mistress, so our eyes look to the Lord our God until he has mercy on us. Have mercy on us, O Lord, have mercy on us, for we are exceedingly filled with contempt. Our soul is exceedingly filled with the scorn of those who are at ease, with the contempt of the proud.

0: Psalms, chapter 124. If it had not been the Lord who was on our side, let Israel now say, if it had not been the Lord who was on our side when men rose up against us, then they would have swallowed us alive when their wrath was kindled against us. Then the waters would have overwhelmed us. The stream would have gone over our soul. Then the swollen waters would have gone over our soul. Blessed be the Lord, who has not given us as prey to their teeth. Our soul has escaped as a bird from the snare of the fowlers. The snare is broken, and we have escaped. Our help is in the name of the Lord, who made heaven and earth.
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O sing unto the Lord a new song. Sing unto the Lord all the earth. Sing unto the Lord, bless his name. Shew forth his salvation from day to day.

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0: reading from Proverbs 31. She is a woman of strength and mighty valor. Strength and dignity are her clothing, and she laughs at the time to come. She opens her mouth with wisdom, and the teaching of kindness is on her tongue. Her children rise up and call her blessed. Her husband also, and he praises her. Many women have done excellently, but you surpass them all. Charm is deceitful, and beauty is vain, but a woman who fears the Lord is to be praised. Give her of the fruit of her hands, and let her works praise her in the gates.
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Here's what you need to do with your anxiety. Not deny it, not ignore it, but actually cast it. Verse 7 begins with an imperative. Cast it. No. The imperative is actually humble yourself. And one of the evidences that we have humbled ourselves is seen in what we do with the experience of anxiety. We need to be humble enough to recognize that we're not in control.

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Hear the word. 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O come, let us sing unto the Lord. Let us make a joyful noise to the rock of our salvation. 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

Bible tells us that God, in His mercy, takes our sin, and He doesn't just forgive it. He puts it as far as the east is from the west. He puts it behind His back. He remembers it no more. Think about that. The omniscient God, who knows everything, chooses to remember our sin no more. If you are in Christ, there is no condemnation. Your sins are forgiven thanks to His great mercy.

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2: 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Jesus came to Earth to die for the descendants of Adam. To save aliens, Jesus would have to go to each planet to be born, die, and rise again. But the Bible tells us Jesus died once for all and his work is complete. The idea of intelligent aliens is incompatible with the gospel. Scientists can look all they want, but they won't find any distant civilizations.
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Isaiah 48, verse 13. My hand laid the foundation of the earth, and my right hand spread out the heavens. When I call to them, they stand forth to

Be anxious for nothing, but in everything, by prayer and supplication, with thanksgiving, let your requests be made known to God. 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

fear not, for I am with you. Be not dismayed, for I am your God. 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

0: You've got people you would never go on vacation with sitting next to you, and you wouldn't like it if you did, but there they are. And you've got young people, and you've got elderly people that are trying hard to keep with the program, and we're all put together there.
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0: When the word comes, let us worship God, then suddenly status, age, gender, financial capacity, it's gone. And that's the exciting thing about it. And children get a grasp of that as well.
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0: Hear the word. Reading from Philippians 4, verses 4 through 7. Rejoice in the Lord always. And again I say, rejoice. Let your moderation be known unto all men. The Lord is at hand. Be careful for nothing, but in everything, by prayer and supplication, with thanksgiving, let your requests be made known unto God. And the peace of God, which passeth all understanding, shall keep your hearts and minds through Christ Jesus.
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2: Welcome back to another episode of 5 Minutes in Church History. On this episode, we are talking about John of Damascus. Now, we know Damascus. Today, it is the capital city of Syria, a largely Muslim city and a largely Muslim country. In Bible times, we find the first reference to Damascus back in Genesis 14. And then there's the book of Acts, Acts chapter 9 specifically, and Paul's visit there with his vision on the road to Damascus, his conversion in that city, and then his rather dramatic exit at night in a basket over the wall. So we know all about Damascus, but who is John of Damascus? Well, he was born in that city in either the year 675 or the year 676. And we think he died in the year 749 and likely in a monastery near Jerusalem. He is a significant figure in the Eastern Orthodox tradition. In 635, before John's birth, Damascus came under Muslim rule. And John's grandfather and father were both Arab Christians who held various roles in that Muslim government. And John apparently followed in their footsteps. He had been privately educated by tutors. He knew Arabic and Greek. He would have had what we would call today a classical education. And he started off his life as a civil servant. But sometime in the first decade of the 8th century, right around the year 705 or 706, it appears that John left behind that civil service and entered the monastery and was ordained. And from there, he left his mark. We can say three things of note regarding John of Damascus and his legacy. First, he wrote what would become a major and long-standing textbook on theology for the Greek or Eastern Orthodox tradition. This book was the standard text for centuries. It was called the Fountain of Knowledge. Fontes, Latin for fountain, means in this context, source. So this is the source of knowledge. It has three parts. First, he entitled Philosophical Headings. It's about logic, Aristotelian logic, and good old classical theism. It is the foundation for good theological thinking. The second part he entitled Concerning Heresies. And he goes through all those heresies from the early church, but he adds a lengthy discussion at the very end of what he calls the Ishmaelite heresy, And that, of course, is Islam. This is one of the first apologetic works against Islam, these pages in part two of John's book. And then we get to part three. It was entitled An Exact or an Accurate Exposition of the Orthodox Faith. This borrows on the church fathers and borrows on the early creeds and both the baptismal creeds like the Apostles' Creed and the confessional creeds and the material that came out of that. And this part is basically one of the first systematic theology. So it is a systematic theology. This book has the foundation of logic and clear thinking. Then it moves on to look at all the bad approaches to theology and the missteps by looking at the heresies, and then sets forth that ortho, which you know means straight, that straight path of thinking. So that's his first legacy. His second, that in addition to that book, he wrote many poems, letters, and books on a whole range of subjects. So quite the literary output for John of Damascus. And then thirdly, finally, he is a major figure in what we call the iconoclast controversy. This relates to two things: the making of religious images or icons, and then the use of those images in worship. John actually defended the making of icons, especially related to Jesus, arguing that when Jesus took on flesh, the incarnation, the commandment of graven images of the divine being did not apply. John wrote this in three lengthy treatises against the decrying of holy images. Icons would become a significant part of Eastern Orthodox churches and worship from then on, as well as in the Roman Catholic tradition. So Damascus, that ancient and important city, and John thereof, an ancient and important figure in the Eastern Orthodox Church. That's John of Damascus, and I'm Steve Nichols, and thanks for joining us for 5 minutes in Church History.
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But he said to me, my grace is sufficient for you, for my strength is made perfect in weakness. Therefore, most gladly, I will rather boast in my infirmities, that the power of Christ may rest upon me. 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

my husband and I were really excited about the idea of having children, and things did not unfold the way that we had wanted them to. And it was really, really hard on my heart. And I just felt God was telling me to lay it down, to give it to Him, and that He would take care of us.

0: He used his word to reassure us in Isaiah when he says, "My thoughts are not your thoughts, nor your ways my ways." His ways are higher, he says. And I felt peace in that, knowing that God is in control and that we can trust his ways, that they're better, even when we don't understand it or can't see it at the time. Be still. I just laid down my heartache at his feet, and he was there to pick me back up, to lift me up.
1: Because God is faithful. 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
1: Psalm 145, verses 8 and 9. The Lord is gracious and full of compassion, slow to anger, and great in mercy. The Lord is good to all, and His tender mercies are over all His works.

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1: You can't always judge humility by what you see on the outside. Deuteronomy 8 says that God humbled his people in the desert. It's referring to the children of Israel who had just been rescued from brutal slavery in Egypt. So when I read that, it surprises me. Weren't these former slaves already humbled enough? But you see, God knew their hearts. He had important plans for this group of people. He had a redemptive plan that was far bigger than this generation. And for his plan to be fulfilled, they needed more humility. The scripture says, "Humble yourself, and God will pour grace on you." God wanted to pour out his grace on the Israelites. If you're walking through a desert, remember that God has a plan for you, just as he had one for Israel. He wants to pour out his grace on you, and he will if you'll let him humble you. With Seeking Him, I'm Nancy DeMoss Wagamuth.
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5: Imagine living in a country where simply owning a Bible could cost you your freedom or even your life. That was the case for one young attorney who, by God's grace, had the courage to stand for the truth, no matter what the cost. Hi, I'm Jenny Burkheiser, and this weekend on Community Bridge, we're pleased to have back with us Virginia Prodan. Virginia is an international human rights attorney and author of the book, Saving My Assassin, which tells her powerful story and testimony while living in communist Romania. We ran out of time last week, but there is so much more to her story, including her insights as an immigrant in America. Virginia, picking up from where we left off, when you first came to America, what was that like for you as someone who risked everything for freedom?
6: Yes, when God tells us that we are precious in his eyes, that's an expression. And when I came to the United States, I didn't know any English. I knew five languages, but not one word in English, because we are not allowed to learn the language of our enemies, Americans. Even though President Reagan gave the dictator the most favored nation status, but very few people knew about this. It was very hard to go from speaking a figure of speech to not knowing any English or writing or reading the signs and everything. And I learned very fast English. I put the signs and pronunciation all over my apartment and everything. I had the privilege very soon to be invited at the White House and meet President Ronald Reagan. He was an amazing leader, and God used him for many, many amazing things. From the time that I came to America, my kids learned English much faster than I learned. They went to school.
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6: Not aware what this country offers, not only to a person like me to learn English, go back to law school and have my law office and write my memoir, to go all over United States and all over the world and share God's story in my life. My first daughter graduated from SMU like me, my second daughter from Harvard Law School, and my son from United States Air Force Academy. And all three of them are honoring God, because America is the only country in the world where you can come empty-handed, and with God's help, working hard, you can do amazing things. And it's time for us to protect the freedom that we receive as others sacrifice for us.
8: Oh, it's so true. We're so, so blessed. And it's great to hear your perspective, Virginia, as well as your family. What a blessing it is to live in the United States. And also, what are your thoughts on the issue of immigration and how we should welcome our brothers and sisters coming from other countries, maybe facing persecution like you did? What are your thoughts on that?
6: When I came to the United States, I remember receiving a pamphlet. What they said was this: welcome to America. We love for you to learn English, because learning English will open the opportunities for you to find jobs, to extend your knowledge, and to do amazing things in your life. We love to support you, and we respect your culture, but by learning English and the history of the United States, you are not losing your culture. You become part of us, because you already bring the wealth of your culture in America. I believe in that principles, and I believe America is a land of opportunities, is a land of compassion, and respecting the law have to go together. How do you teach someone who broke the law, came illegally here, to say, this time I'm going to forget you, but don't do it next time? What's different this time? Why would you do this? Compassion goes together with respecting the law. And we believe that we are a country, when you become a citizen, you pledge allegiance to United States. And if you don't like it, you are free to go. Unfortunately, we have many people pretending to be refugees, but they are not. And they are coming here with their own agenda in order to change America. And not only they don't like America, they hate America. So we have to be aware of that.
8: So interesting, your perspective, because I think we want to welcome immigrants, but at the same time, want to respect the authorities that God has placed here in this nation. You definitely experienced persecution for being a Christian in communist Romania. What would you say to those of us who maybe are starting to feel cultural pressure? There's a lot of concern that we can speak the truth in love to our neighbors without fear.
6: I have the benefit of watching America from far away overseas, and watching the American people from here as an American citizen. You have to be patient with yourself. You might go one step ahead and two steps backwards. Be patient with you and learn. It's a process. It's a journey to be victorious under persecution. What I will say to American people is this: you as American people, and for more than 30 years, I am an American. We as American people brought Christ, freedom, and prosperity to people all over the world. I will never forget how many Americans came to Romania during the persecution, and how important was that for me and for Romanian people. So you brought Christ, freedom, and prosperity for people all over the world. It is time for us to bring Christ, freedom, and prosperity back to the United States. And it is possible. I want American people to understand that going into a persecuting country like Romania and watching Christians being persecuted was not and will never be the same with actually being an American and being persecuted for the first time by your own government. It's a different experience, and you have to learn and you have to be patient. You have to trust God exactly what He wants you to do. Take the people that are mocking you. Look at them as I look at my assassin, like a person created by God, but a slave in the evil tent. And God used me to bring him back by the power of Christ. Christ through us can bring those people. Don't try it on your own. Ask God to use you as a tool in His hands. Present the gospel in love and in truth to those people that are trying to marginalize you. You might lose for a period of time, maybe your job, but God is a faithful God. He rewards those who are faithful to Him. You might see the reward really fast, or you might see it in a while. As Christians, we have to form a community to support each other and to support those who are in a situation to speak up and to protect freedom of religion. We all are in this battle. We are soldiers in God's army. And how beautiful is that? We are serving a general of a general, Jesus Christ, who never lost a battle. Isn't that wonderful? Here or in heaven, we are more than conquerors. We are victors. We are not victims. Refuse to be a victim because Christ created you a victor. And learn every single day. If you need any help, please go to virginiaprodanbooks.com/contact and put your question, put the needs that you have there. We are training people how to live life of significance and success in Christ.
8: Virginia, your words just resonate so much. I mean, just you've lived an amazing story of persecution and listening to the voice of God to share the gospel with the man who was going to kill you, who later became a pastor. Only God could do that. Our guest today is Virginia Prodan. She's an international human rights attorney and author of the book, Saving My Assassin. You can get a copy of that book by going to virginiaprodanbooks.com/product/book. She also said you can go to virginiaprodanbooks.com/contact if you want to get some encouragement as you are seeking to be a victor in Christ, not a victim. Virginia, I just have to ask, you talk a lot about persecution that believers around the world are facing. We're hearing a lot about Nigeria right now. Can you tell us about that and what's going on overall with the persecuted church in the world? And how can we as believers in the United States stand with our brothers and sisters?
6: You learn when you go in the airplane. They tell you first to put your mask on in order to be able to help others. So we see persecution in many places in over the world. There is an emergency that American people put the mask of life in Jesus Christ on their face to receive joy, the peace that surpasses all understanding, and the power of Jesus Christ in them that will transform the fear into faith in Jesus Christ. Because when America is strong on faith, America has a powerful influence in the world, eliminating persecution in other countries. I have experienced America play a very important role during the persecution in Romania. President Trump is determined to work on persecution in Nigeria, but we do not have to wait only on our leader. each one of us, we have to do it. If we pray for, if we organize prayer meetings, if we know someone who works on persecution, I'm not here to tell people you have to do it this way or that way, because there is a Holy Spirit that speaks to each one of us. So all we have to do is go into our closet and say, Lord, what do you want me to do? The Bible tells us that Christ puts his hands on our back and say, this is the way, walk in it. And Christ will do that. But the most important things for American people is to put the mask of faith on Jesus Christ on them, to become so strong in Christ that fear will be eliminated and we will be again the shining light on the hill, and nothing, no fear, no words from the culture will prevail over our desire to remain faithful to Christ and help and protect our brothers and sisters in different countries. They are experiencing persecution in a way that we cannot even imagine. Everything that we do, it's part of our legacy. Christ told us that one day he will ask us about what we have done or not. During the different time, he will ask us what was our attitude, our action or inaction towards our brothers in Christ, because we are a family of God. No matter the distance there is between us, we are a family of God, and God wants us to act as a family in Christ. In Christ, we are a perfect family, not because you or me are perfect. We are human, imperfect. But God makes a perfect family that you feel for, and how the Holy Spirit will tell each one of us what we have to do, what action. And each one of us will be responsible in front of God. He will say, good, faithful servant, or he will say, I never knew you. Our choice.
8: Virginia, this is just really a critical moment. We know the Holy Spirit is working in each person's life who's listening to this interview right now. Virginia Prodan, international human rights attorney and author of Saving My Assassin. She is also the president of Virginia Prodan Ministries, has an incredible story of living in communist Romania as an attorney and giving her life to Christ, and just what that meant as she became a defense attorney in a communist country, having her life at risk, being tortured, being interrogated, and God taking her to the United States through the mercy of just favor with the president of the United States, and being able to come here and to share her story. Words of encouragement for us today to put on that mask, the air, which is faith and not fear. We're each going to give account one day for what we did or didn't do for our brothers and sisters in Christ. And certainly the Lord is calling you right now to respond, prayer, to use your voice to speak up for our persecuted brothers and sisters in Nigeria and around the world, but certainly also to raise awareness. And one of the ways we can do that is by reading Virginia's story. Virginia, how can we get a copy of your book? How can we listen to your podcast? The Lord has given you a voice, so tell us how we can hear it more.
6: 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You can hear Wednesday and Saturday my podcast, Courageous Leadership with Virginia Prodan. And I am more than happy to hear from you. I'm more than happy to help you in any way possible. Do not let the culture tell you that you are who you are not, because the Bible tells you who God created you to be. And by faith, you can walk in God's path and your life will be changed forever. God called each one of us, you and me, at this time to speak up, to stand by faith, and to change America to what we knew America, the land of free and the land of brave, the land where God was glorified and magnified. Many died for our freedom. It's time for us to bring Christ freedom back to America. And we can do that in the amazing power of Jesus Christ.
8: Amen. Well, Virginia, thank you so much for your encouragement and really the truth that you've spoken today, as God has called you from being a little girl to speak the truth, and how you've done that just now today on our program. Thank you so much for sharing with us your story and all that the Lord's going to do through your story. We're just very blessed that you have the courage to share it, and we can all share our story with our neighbors today too.
6: Thank you, Jenny. Thank you so much. And we all know that God is not done with us. He still has wonderful things that wants to perform in our life. The question is, would you respond, send me, Lord? It's up to you. You don't have to answer to me or to Jenny. You have to answer to God. I hope you said yes. Your life will never be the same.
8: Well, thank you so much, Virginia. I'm Jenny Burkheiser, and this weekend on Community Bridge, we've been speaking with international human rights attorney Virginia Prodan, who has authored the book, Saving My Assassin, detailing her life story, her encounter with a man sent to assassinate her, who in turn she witnessed to, which led to his salvation, depending on God's power in that critical and scary moment. We're just so grateful how God is faithful always. You can learn more about her work and ministry by visiting her website, virginiaprodanbooks.com. 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You can also contact Virginia about her upcoming speaking engagement at Museum of the Bible at her website, virginiaprodanbooks.com/contact, or check out her podcast, Courageous Leadership with Virginia Prodan. I can assure you it will change you to hear God's story of her life and how you can also speak the truth and be able to, with God's help, answer his call to send you wherever he's leading you, to be his voice for the voiceless and to share the gospel to those who are dying. 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
1: I'm speaking with Audrey Arbery Baribeau, West Eugene Environmental Community Organizer of Beyond Toxics in Eugene, Oregon. 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
2: So Beyond Toxics, we provide leadership to build a community-driven environmental justice movement for a thriving Oregon.
1: Also joining us is Emily Matlock, Media and Communications Coordinator.
3: I would say that we are a statewide environmental justice nonprofit. So we do work primarily in Eugene. We are also working up in Portland and at the state legislature, but primarily our work is in Eugene and the Willamette Valley.
1: Audrey, as you work within the different areas in the state of Oregon, do you find different environmental challenges in each area, or is it pretty much the same?
2: It depends on what folks are close to. You know, that's anywhere from living right up against industrial facilities or having pesticides sprayed in a school or a daycare. It's all toxic. A lot of places that this is happening are low income areas. So that is also a connection there with how folks are being exposed. A lot of times, industrial pollution and pollution in general are located in low income or, you know, communities of color. So I think just across the board, everybody experiences a lot of the same things. It just depends on what the toxin is. Unfortunately, when you live in a lower income area, you're living in an area that you can afford a lot of the times. And so for the folks that live in those areas, industrial facilities and facilities of that nature just are a lot of times located there. You wouldn't necessarily find a big industrial facility in, say, our University of Oregon area. Those people make a lot more money and are able to live in an area that is somewhat protected from industry. We've got industry all over town, but a lot of times those facilities and polluters are located in low income areas. In a rural area, they're dealing with a lot more pesticides than we are in area of Eugene that I work in, which is West Eugene. They're not dealing with a whole lot of direct pesticides. In a rural area, that's really what folks are being impacted with. Not to say that they're not impacted by a wood treatment plant or that folks that are impacted by a wood treatment plant are not impacted by pesticides, because a lot of times those cross over. You know, a lot of the times the toxins that are coming out of facilities have pesticides. So that's the main difference that I see, is that a rural area is going to have, you know, lean more towards pesticides, and an urban area is going to lead more towards industrial pollution.
1: What programs and projects do you offer within Beyond Toxics?
2: Well, I will start with one that is very near and dear to my heart, and then I'll have Emily chime in on some of the things that we're doing with youth. I work out in West Eugene, which is the Bethel community, and the folks out in West Eugene have been impacted. I'm going to say there's a poster child facility called J.H. Baxter. J.H. Baxter is a wood treatment plant that closed down in January of 2022, and they closed down and mothballed their facility after the DEQ and EPA found high levels of dioxin on the site, as well as in the homes that are directly adjacent to this facility. In May of 2023, we started a cohort called the Bethel Clean Energy Project. And what this does is it brings clean living technologies to folks that ordinarily would not know where to look for monies in order to have incentives to the upgrades that they need in order to make their homes with clean living energy. This comes in the form of heat pumps, heat pump water heaters, insulation, things of that nature. And the reason why it's called the Bethel Clean Energy Project is because we started it in Bethel, which is West Eugene. And we started it with the folks who live right there by the wood treatment plant that's closed down right now. The reason why we were focusing on that area is because what we wanted to do was sort of add some good news to all the bad news that they continue to receive living close to that facility. So we were able to, so far, do three cohorts. We're going to start our next cohort in May. So I'm really super excited about starting our new cohort. And we're hoping that this spring cohort will be able to reach further than just West Eugene. So, you know, we have some little things going on behind the scenes that might make it possible for us to do this a little bit more citywide. The Bethel Clean Energy Project is something that is near and dear to all of us at Beyond Toxics, but for myself, being the community organizer for West Eugene, it's nice to have a project that is focused on the area that I work in the most.
4: Are the families already beginning to tell the difference between living in a, quote, clean house versus one that may have had some toxins and some damaging things within the house?
2: Yes, there was a couple of gals that were able to see through heat pumps. One gal was able to do heat pumps throughout her home, and that was able to keep her home either cool or nice and warm in the wintertime. And so she's seeing the benefit of that as well as the benefit of her electric bill. There's another gal who was able to get insulation all throughout her attic, and a lot of her heat was escaping from her attic. You know, it was an older home. And so being able to have that insulation replaced has made it so that she's also receiving the benefits of living in a home that now she can maybe open her windows a little bit more during times where there's not smells, because, you know, there's smells that go on in West Eugene. So a couple of the families are really benefiting from their insulation and from their heat pumps that they were able to receive.
4: Is there such a thing as clean insulation?
2: You know, that's kind of a difficult question, because the things that they're putting in the insulation, you know, I mean, you have to weigh the odds. Like, I don't know about insulation, but, you know, I think that there's fiberglass maybe that happens in there. You know, there's things that happen that could be detrimental to your health if you're up there like sucking in, you know, whatever it is they put up there. But I think in general, the benefits of being able to have your home be able to be nice and warm or nice and cool in the wintertime sort of outweigh that, because we're not going up into our attics. We're not going up and messing around with the insulation that the folks were putting in there. So it definitely outweighs whatever could be in the insulation. There's not a whole lot of money that's available to folks, especially for things like insulation. I mean, there's a lot more money available for heat pumps and things like that. Still not enough to be able to help the community. But I think that there's a lot of places that weren't able to have the upgrades that they needed because there needed to be some extensive repairs to be able to benefit from any sort of insulation or water heaters or things like that.
4: And Emily, you're working with the young people. How are you helping them get involved with Beyond Toxics?
3: We have Rise As Leaders is our main youth environmental justice leadership program. So we go out and to schools and engage with young people in high school and early college to kind of give them the tools that they need to face whatever environmental issues are coming down the pike in the future. And currently as well, we get them involved in our current projects. So that's usually 15 to 20 students or so per cohort. We've done several cohorts now where just making sure that students are able to enter this space if it's something that they're interested and passionate about, to be able to write testimony to their city councilors or go out into parks and make sure that we don't have any invasive species in our parks and learn how to effectively communicate with leaders to see the change that they want to see happen in their communities for better health.
4: Our guests today have been Emily Matlock, Membership and Communications Coordinator, and Ardrey Arbery Barabo, West Eugene Community Organizer of Beyond Toxics. To learn more, visit their website at beyondtoxics.org. 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

2 Chronicles 7, verse 14. If my people who are called by my name humble themselves and pray and seek my face and turn from their wicked ways, then I will hear from heaven and will forgive their sin and heal.

And do not be conformed to this world, but be transformed by the renewing of your mind, that you may prove what is that good and acceptable and perfect will of God. 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

Ezekiel chapter 38, verse 23. So I will show my greatness and my holiness and make myself known in the eyes of many nations. Then they will know that I am the Lord.

0: Hear the word. Reading from Job 5, verses 17 through 20. Behold, happy is the man whom God correcteth. Therefore despise not thou the chastening of the Almighty, for he maketh sore and bindeth up. He woundeth, and his hands make whole. He shall deliver thee in 6 troubles, yea, in 7 there shall no evil touch thee. In famine he shall redeem thee from death, and in war from the power of the sword. Reading from Job 5, verses 17 through 20.
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2: Is belief in aliens harmless? 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The Bible tells us Adam's sin affected the entire universe. This means any supposed aliens are suffering from the effects of sin, yet they didn't sin in Adam like we did. Jesus came to Earth to die for the descendants of Adam. To save aliens, Jesus would have to go to each planet to be born, die, and rise again. But the Bible tells us Jesus died once for all and his work is complete. The idea of intelligent aliens is incompatible with the gospel. Scientists can look all they want, but they won't find any distant civilizations.
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0: The steadfast love of the Lord never ceases. Now, do you get this? Do you see what's happening here? That the faithfulness of God is not something that simply exists when the band is playing and the sun is shining and all is well with our souls. No, the faithfulness of God is of vital information to us when the reverse is the case.
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3: 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Sometimes the problem we face is not whether we know truth, but whether the truth is shaping the way we treat others. 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

May the God of hope fill you with all joy and peace in believing, that you may abound in hope by the power of the Holy Spirit. 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

William Bradbury is a well-known hymn writer. He was born in York, Maine in 1816, came from a godly musical family, and though he worked on his father's farm, Bradbury practiced music constantly, eventually becoming an accomplished organist and choir director himself. Bradbury wrote melodies for many beloved hymns. Probably his best-known hymn, Jesus Loves Me. William added the memorable chorus, "Yes, Jesus loves me. Yes, Jesus loves me. The Bible tells me so."

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0: In praise to God. 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

Be still and know that I am God. I will be exalted among the nations. I will be exalted in the earth. 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

Psalm 145, verses 5 through 7. On the glorious splendor of your majesty, and on your wondrous works, I will meditate. They shall speak of the might of your awesome deeds, and I will declare your greatness. They shall pour forth the fame of your abundant goodness, and shall sing aloud of

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1: You can't always judge humility by what you see on the outside. Deuteronomy 8 says that God humbled his people in the desert. It's referring to the children of Israel who had just been rescued from brutal slavery in Egypt. So when I read that, it surprises me. Weren't these former slaves already humbled enough? But you see, God knew their hearts. He had important plans for this group of people. He had a redemptive plan that was far bigger than this generation. And for his plan to be fulfilled, they needed more humility. The scripture says, humble yourself and God will pour grace on you. God wanted to pour out his grace on the Israelites. If you're walking through a desert, remember that God has a plan for you just as he had one for Israel. He wants to pour out his grace on you, and he will if you'll let him humble you. With Seeking Him, I'm Nancy DeMoss Wagmuth.
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think about the extent of human population, as vast as it is, transcending racial barriers and the barriers of time and space in many ways, and

Psalm 121 is one of my favorite psalms. Notice the phraseology begins, "He who watches over you will not slumber." Indeed, here it comes again. Watches over Israel, the whole people of God, will neither slumber nor sleep. The Lord watches over you.

0: 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What shall we then say to these things? 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He that spared not his own Son, but delivered him up for us all, how shall he not with him also freely give us all things? 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

Psalm chapter 41, verse 13. Blessed be the Lord God of Israel, from everlasting to everlasting. Amen and amen.

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1: This is John MacArthur. Please join me for today's Portraits of Grace. Jesus spoke of being poor in spirit. What did he mean? Well, the Puritan writer Thomas Watson offered 7 ways to determine if you're poor in spirit. See how you measure up. 1, you'll be weaned from self, seeking to glorify God and minister to others. 2, you'll focus on Christ, longing to be more like him. 3, you'll be content, accepting God's sovereign control over your circumstances. 4, you'll recognize your own weaknesses and appreciate the strengths of others. 5, you'll spend time in prayer, seeking God's strength and blessing. 6, you'll take Christ on his terms, giving up anything to please him. 7, you'll praise God for the wonder of his grace. This is John MacArthur encouraging you to live as portraits of grace.
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I'm guessing at some point or another, someone has said to you, you know, the Bible says, judge not. 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I'm Bob Lapine for Mornings on Family Radio. What did Jesus mean in the Sermon on the Mount when he said, judge not? How are we to apply that verse? How do we understand that verse? 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
1: The world around you may change, but God's Word never changes. Read with us as we go through the Bible in a year. Today's Bible reading will be from the book of Psalms, chapters 127 to 129.
2: Except the Lord build the house, they labor in vain that build it. Except the Lord keep the city, the watchman waketh but in vain. It is vain for you to rise up early, to sit up late, to eat the bread of sorrows, for so he giveth his beloved sleep. Lo, children are an heritage of the Lord, and the fruit of the womb is his reward. As arrows are in the hand of a mighty man, so are children of the youth. Happy is the man that hath his quiver full of them. They shall not be ashamed, but they shall speak with the enemies in the gate. Blessed is every one that feareth the Lord, that walketh in his ways. For thou shalt eat the labor of thine hands. Happy shalt thou be, and it shall be well with thee. Thy wife shall be as a fruitful vine by the sides of thine house, thy children like olive plants round about thy table. Behold, that thus shall the man be blessed that feareth the Lord. The Lord shall bless thee out of Zion, and thou shalt see the good of Jerusalem all the days of thy life. Yea, thou shalt see thy children's children, and peace upon Israel. Many a time have they afflicted me from my youth. May Israel now say, many a time have they afflicted me from my youth. Yet they have not prevailed against me. The plowers plowed upon my back. They made long their furrows. The Lord is righteous. He hath cut asunder the cords of the wicked. Let them all be confounded and turn back that hate Zion. Let them be as the grass upon the housetops, which withereth afore it groweth up. Wherewith the mower filleth not his hand, nor he that bindeth sheaves his bosom. Neither do they which go by say, the blessing of the Lord be upon you. We bless you in the name of the Lord.
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1: We are unworthy of Christ, and we have great worth because of Christ. Christ died for us not because we are worthy, but because we are unworthy, and there was no other way for us to be made worthy. It wasn't a fair trade. The Son of God died, rebels live. That's not fair. That's grace.

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I will trust in Him, no other. My soul is satisfied in Him alone. Two wonders here that I confess, my worth and my unworthiness, my value fixed, my ransom paid at the cross. One of the most beautiful sentences in the Bible is that Jesus Christ came into the world to save sinners.

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Blasphemers are now priests." That's not the song. The song is, "Worthy are you. 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

Hear the word. 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Oh, come, let us worship and bow down. Let us kneel before the Lord our Maker, for He is our God, and we are the people of His pasture and the sheep of His hand. Today, if ye will hear His voice, harden not your heart, as in the provocation, and as in the day of temptation in the wilderness. 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

0: 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And it's a good time to remember that we are always dependent on sacrifices we did not make ourselves. That is especially true in the gospel. Jesus said, "Greater love has no one than this, than to lay down one's life for his friends." That's John 15:13. 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

0: Psalm 28, verse 7. The Lord is my strength and my shield. 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

In Isaiah 62, the prophet is speaking to God's people, and he says, God is going to change your name. You will no more be called forsaken, and your land will no more be called desolate. But he gives them new names. You shall be called, My Delight is in Her, and your land will be called married. That word married is actually the Hebrew word Beulah.

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1: Is belief in aliens harmless? This is Ken Ham, founder of the ministry that built a full-size ark near Cincinnati. The idea of life in faraway galaxies may seem harmless, but belief in aliens comes with theological problems. The Bible tells us Adam's sin affected the entire universe. This means any supposed aliens are suffering from the effects of sin, yet they didn't sin in Adam like we did. Jesus came to Earth to die for the descendants of Adam. To save aliens, Jesus would have to go to each planet to be born, die, and rise again. But the Bible tells us Jesus died once for all and his work is complete. The idea of intelligent aliens is incompatible with the gospel. Scientists can look all they want, but they won't find any distant civilizations.
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Psalm 9, verses 1 and 2. I will give thanks to the Lord with my whole heart. I will recount all of your wonderful deeds. I will be glad and exult in you.

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0: Psalm 9, verses 9 and 10. The Lord is a stronghold for the oppressed, a stronghold in times of trouble. And those who know your name put their trust in you.
1: Lord, I need you. 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
0: For you, O Lord, have not forsaken those who seek you.
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I'm guessing at some point or another, someone has said to you, you know, the Bible says, judge not. Usually that person doesn't want you confronting them about sin in their lives. I'm Bob Lapine for Mornings on Family Radio. What did Jesus mean in the Sermon on the Mount when he said, judge not? How are we to apply that verse? How do we understand that verse? We're going to take time to consider that this week during Mornings on Family Radio.

0: 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Romans 10:17 says, faith comes by hearing, and hearing by the word of God. 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
1: Psalms, chapter 119. Righteous are you, O Lord, and upright are your judgments. Your testimonies, which you have commanded, are righteous and very faithful. My zeal has consumed me because my enemies have forgotten your words. Your word is very pure, therefore your servant loves it. I am small and despised, yet I do not forget your precepts. Your righteousness is an everlasting righteousness, and your law is truth. Trouble and anguish have overtaken me, yet your commandments are my delights. The righteousness of your testimonies is everlasting. Give me understanding, and I shall live. I cry out with my whole heart, hear me, O Lord. I will keep your statutes. I cry out to you, save me, and I will keep your testimonies. I rise before the dawning of the morning and cry for help. I hope in your word. My eyes are awake through the night watches, that I may meditate on your word. Hear my voice according to your loving kindness. O Lord, revive me according to your justice. They draw near who follow after wickedness. They are far from your law. You are near, O Lord, and all your commandments are truth. Concerning your testimonies, I have known of old that you have founded them forever. Consider my affliction and deliver me, for I do not forget your law. Plead my cause and redeem me, revive me according to your word. Salvation is far from the wicked, for they do not seek your statutes. Great are your tender mercies, O Lord. Revive me according to your judgments. Many are my persecutors and my enemies, yet I do not turn from your testimonies. I see the treacherous and am disgusted because they do not keep your word. Consider how I love your precepts. Revive me, O Lord, according to your loving kindness. The entirety of your word is truth, and every one of your righteous judgments endures forever. Princes persecute me without a cause, but my heart stands in awe of your word. I rejoice at your word as one who finds great treasure. I hate and abhor lying, but I love your law. 7 times a day I praise you because of your righteous judgments. Great peace have those who love your law, and nothing causes them to stumble. Lord, I hope for your salvation, and I do your commandments. My soul keeps your testimonies, and I love them exceedingly. I keep your precepts and your testimonies, for all my ways are before you. Let my cry come before you, O Lord. Give me understanding according to your word. Let my supplication come before you. Deliver me according to your word. My lips shall utter praise, for you teach me your statutes. My tongue shall speak of your word, for all your commandments are righteousness. Let your hand become my help, for I have chosen your precepts. I long for your salvation, O Lord, and your law is my delight. Let my soul live, and it shall praise you, and let your judgments help me. I have gone astray like a lost sheep. Seek your servant, for I do not forget your commandments. Psalms, chapter 120. In my distress I cried to the Lord, and he heard me. Deliver my soul, O Lord, from lying lips and from a deceitful tongue. What shall be given to you, or what shall be done to you, you false tongue? Sharp arrows of the warrior with coals of the broom tree. Woe is me, that I dwell in Meshech, that I dwell among the tents of Kedar. My soul has dwelt too long with one who hates peace. I am for peace, but when I speak, they are for war.

Psalms, chapter 121. I will lift up my eyes to the hills. From whence comes my help? My help comes from the Lord, who made heaven and earth. He will not allow your foot to be moved. He who keeps you will not slumber. Behold, he who keeps Israel shall neither slumber nor sleep. The Lord is your keeper. The Lord is your shade at your right hand. The sun shall not strike you by day, nor the moon by night. The Lord shall preserve you from all evil. He shall preserve your soul. The Lord shall preserve your going out and your coming in from this time forth and even forevermore. Psalms, chapter 122. I was glad when they said to me, "Let us go into the house of the Lord." Our feet have been standing within your gates, O Jerusalem. Jerusalem is built as a city that is compact together, where the tribes go up, the tribes of the Lord, to the testimony of Israel, to give thanks to the name of the Lord. For thrones are set there for judgment, the thrones of the house of David. Pray for the peace of Jerusalem. May they prosper who love you. Peace be within your walls, prosperity within your palaces. For the sake of my brethren and companions, I will now say, peace be within you. Because of the house of the Lord our God, I will seek your good. Psalms, chapter 123. Unto you I lift up my eyes, O you who dwell in the heavens. Behold, as the eyes of servants look to the hand of their masters, as the eyes of a maid to the hand of her mistress, so our eyes look to the Lord our God until he has mercy on us. Have mercy on us, O Lord, have mercy on us, for we are exceedingly filled with contempt. Our soul is exceedingly filled with the scorn of those who are at ease, with the contempt of the proud.

0: Psalms, chapter 124. If it had not been the Lord who was on our side, let Israel now say, if it had not been the Lord who was on our side when men rose up against us, then they would have swallowed us alive when their wrath was kindled against us. Then the waters would have overwhelmed us. The stream would have gone over our soul. Then the swollen waters would have gone over our soul. Blessed be the Lord, who has not given us as prey to their teeth. Our soul has escaped as a bird from the snare of the fowlers. The snare is broken, and we have escaped. Our help is in the name of the Lord, who made heaven and earth.
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0: 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Reading from Proverbs 3, verses 13 through 17. Happy is the man that findeth wisdom, and the man that getteth understanding. For the merchandise of it is better than merchandise of silver, and the gain thereof than fine gold. She is more precious than rubies, and all the things that canst desire are not to be compared unto her. Length of days is in her right hand, and in her left hand riches and honor. Her ways are ways of pleasantness, and all her paths are peace.
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2: Is the moon proof of God's creation? Find out the answer on today's Creation Moments. And now, here's our Creation Moments host, Ian Taylor.
3: Our moon is moving away from the Earth at a rate of 4 centimeters per year, about less than 2 inches. That might not seem much. However, that rate of movement away from the Earth presents problems for those who believe that the Earth and the moon have been around for 4.5 billion years. At the rate that the moon is receding, it would have been so close to the Earth only 1.5 to 2 billion years ago that tidal friction would have melted the surface rocks of the Earth. Mathematical fiddling helps a little, but not enough. By mathematically increasing the rate of the Earth's spin over the supposed billions of years, and figuring in a factor for assumed different tidal rates, one can inch the Earth-Moon relationship back to about 4 billion years. Evolutionary scientists feel that the problem can be solved to keep their 4.5 billion years of evolutionary history intact. However, they admit that the assumptions being tried need investigation, since the matter is far from solved. In other words, evolutionists admit that they have a problem getting the Earth-Moon relationship to fit into their long age history. The mathematical models rule out the theory that the Moon was formed billions of years ago from the same dust cloud that supposedly formed the Earth. Also ruled out is the theory that the Moon was captured by the Earth's gravity. Only one explanation seems to satisfy the data, that the Moon was formed relatively recently, orbiting the Earth from the time of its creation.
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John 11, verses 25 and 26. Jesus said to her, "I am the resurrection and the life. The one who believes in me will live, even though they die. And whoever lives by believing in me will never die."

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Renew Worship on the Family Radio app brings together Christ-centered worship music for a younger generation rooted in the same gospel that never changes. 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

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The greatest song will always be the song born in the greatest suffering.

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We will never forget the price Jesus paid so that forgiven sinners could sing forever to God.

the slain Christ is your song, then you and all the redeemed with you may hope and be sure that the day is coming when suffering will be no more, but singing will last forever.

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Well, it's great to have you along today. Thank you for listening to Family Radio. You know, our world places a huge value on being somebody. You know, we dream about making it big, having the impressive career, getting the big promotion, hearing the applause of other people. You know, wouldn't that all be nice? But most of life doesn't actually look like that. More often, real life looks like answering emails all day, cooking three meals a day for your family and never hearing a thank you, rummaging through the laundry basket, trying to find your child's missing socks before church on Sunday. And you know, you put that all together and sometimes you wonder, is this really what my life amounts to? But then we look at Jesus. In Luke 22, after he washes his disciples' feet, Jesus says, "I am among you as one who serves." Jesus willingly took the position of a servant. He could have easily demanded that his disciples serve him, but instead he humbled himself and he took their place instead. And that's how we can view our own daily work, serving as Christ served. Anything that's done for Christ is never going to get wasted.

0: 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Sometimes the problem we face is not whether we know truth, but whether the truth is shaping the way we treat others. 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

Isaiah chapter 41, verse 10. Fear not, for I am with you. Be not dismayed, for I am your God. I will strengthen you. I will help you. I will uphold you with my righteous right hand.

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For others, it can be tender. But God often uses a mother's steady love in quiet, ordinary ways to shape a life. Proverbs 31 says, "She opens her mouth with wisdom, and on her tongue is the law of kindness." 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

I just remember being in a dark place the whole time. Once I heard cancer, just like, what am I going to do? I got to pull it together and go stand in front of my daughter. You know, she's going to look at me, and that little girl would look deep into my eyes. And in this moment, I had no hope. And I just remember right then and there, the Lord just showed up again, and he said, son, we don't know what tomorrow holds. Who are you going to listen to?

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1: And I went marching down that hallway, and I looked right in that little girl's eyes, and I said, don't you give up. Just looking back on it, he walked with me through all that. He taught me lessons within the lesson. It was about the bigger picture of who he was in my life. And no one's ever ready for their daughter to die. But I was never ready, and God slowly prepared me. God slowly encouraged me and strengthened me, and he had a plan. He had a plan for me all along.
2: I look to heaven.
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2: The point of the Exodus was not simply to redeem people from oppression, but to redeem them not just from something, but to something. From slavery to worship. And that's true in an even higher manner in the redemptive work of Christ in the New Testament. We are not saved simply out of God's grace for our needs, but we are His called ones to worship Him. That's the goal. That's the point of your salvation, is to worship the Lord your God.
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3: I'm guessing at some point or another, someone has said to you, you know, the Bible says, judge not. 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I'm Bob Lapine for Mornings on Family Radio. What did Jesus mean in the Sermon on the Mount when he said, judge not? How are we to apply that verse? How do we understand that verse? 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

When I was arrested, I was always in my Bible. 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I read it through countless times with a deeper understanding every time that I would read it. And just this oneness and this closeness with God. 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

0: it's a constant balancing act between God's hands and feet. 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But for the most part, just having that extended period of time with true oneness with God has changed my life forever. God loves you, even the worst parts of you. Let go and let Him help you.
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2: It is comely for the upright. 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Sing unto him a new song. Play skillfully with a loud noise, for the word of the Lord is right, and all his works are done in truth. He loveth righteousness and judgment. The earth is full of the goodness of the Lord. Reading from Psalm 33, verses 1 through 5.
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Are you aware at all, in your own heart of hearts, of the mercy of God to you? Oh, have you sued for mercy? Have you gone to the mercy seat? There, confessed your need before your Lord, until your heart was just wrung out with the awareness of your human frailty and sin. Psalmist said, verily, every man at his best state is altogether vanity. Help me to know my days, how frail. Oh, have you had an experience, beloved, of the mercy of God?

0: the love of God, Paul says in Romans 5:5, is shed abroad in our hearts by the Holy Ghost who is given unto us. A person who has been to God for mercy is going to be less critical and more helpful and more loving and more Christ-like in every way.
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1: Well, it's great to have you along today. Thank you for listening to Family Radio. You know, our world places a huge value on being somebody. You know, we dream about making it big, having the impressive career, getting the big promotion, hearing the applause of other people. You know, wouldn't that all be nice? But most of life doesn't actually look like that. More often, real life looks like answering emails all day, cooking three meals a day for your family and never hearing a thank you, rummaging through the laundry basket, trying to find your child's missing socks before church on Sunday. And you know, you put that all together and sometimes you wonder, is this really what my life amounts to? But then we look at Jesus. In Luke 22, after he washes his disciples' feet, Jesus says, "I am among you as one who serves." Jesus willingly took the position of a servant. He could have easily demanded that his disciples serve him, but instead he humbled himself and he took their place instead. And that's how we can view our own daily work, serving as Christ served. Anything that's done for Christ is never going to get wasted.
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Psalm 9, verses 9 and 10. The Lord is a stronghold for the oppressed, a stronghold in times of trouble. And those who know your name put their trust in you. For you, O Lord, have not forsaken those who seek you.

0: 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Jesus said, "Greater love has no one than this, than to lay down one's life for his friends." 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